remarkable music, not only because it's very beautiful, which it certainly is, but also because of its rather late date of composition, 1866. That means our composer, Anton Bruckner, was 42 years old, but that's not what makes it so late. What makes it late is that kind of sounds like Palestrina, who had written back in the 16th century. It's amazing how Bruckner took this wonderful sense of counterpoint into the heart of the deep romantic era, the late 19th century. We heard a performance of the Sanctus from the E minor Mass, conducted by Eugen Joachim with the Bavarian Radio Symphony Orchestra and Chorus. I had mentioned that Franz Schubert had composed his great C major Mass in the year that Bruckner was born. There was another fantastic and very influential piece composed that same year, also a final symphony. Let's hear about the opening minute and a half.

That's right. Beethoven's Ninth Symphony, the D minor symphony, which was finished in the year 1824, the year that Anton Bruckner was born. And it had a profound influence on Bruckner. You know the way Beethoven starts this with the music in the mists, tremolo on the strings? And then against that, sounds like A minor or something like it. And he's really going to D minor when he finally gets there. Bruckner loved the opening of Beethoven. He loved that sense of mystery and then the tremendous power that Beethoven evokes almost immediately. And Bruckner kept trying throughout his life to evoke that feeling in his orchestral music. In fact, he wrote a symphony in D minor that starts with, and then the trumpet playing.

does get back to D minor, doesn't it? I don't think you can hear that music and not be impressed by Bruckner's deep reverence for Beethoven. So it's interesting that Bruckner took his second symphony and this D minor symphony along with him when he went to visit the man he called the greatest master, Richard Wagner. That's odd, because Wagner is about as far away from a symphonic composer as you can get. This is a man who didn't write symphonies. He wrote music dramas, like the Ring operas, like Tristan and Isolde. And young Anton Bruckner was so impressed, he made a trip to see him, and he took a couple of scores with him. Bruckner was a real country kid, shy, awkward, had no money, didn't know how to dress. He came into the presence of Wagner, who was, in fact, very, very sophisticated. And Wagner started to make fun of him at first. And then, God bless Wagner, he let Bruckner sit down at the piano and start to play for him. And Bruckner so timidly said, "Master, I have a dream. I would like to dedicate this symphony to you." And Bruckner went home so flustered he couldn't remember which symphony he'd promised. He had to go back the next day and said, "Which one did you like? The second symphony or the third symphony?" And Wagner said, "The one with the trumpet." I wonder if Wagner liked it so much because it sounds a little bit like this, also in the same key of D minor. That's the Flying Dutchman, one of Wagner's first early hits. I'm going to quit talking, I'm going to quit playing the piano, and we're going to listen to a big piece, the first movement of the Fourth Symphony, which is a masterpiece. This has the nickname, the Romantic, and it's Bruckner's own nickname. That's very rare among composers. Let's listen to Bernhard Haitink with the Royal Concertgebouw Orchestra.

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1: Bernard Haitink conducting the Royal Concertgebouw Orchestra. We heard the first movement of Anton Bruckner's Symphony No. 4 in E-flat major, the Romantic Symphony, composed in 1874. And did you notice how Bruckner starts that once again with this mysterious murmuring, just like Beethoven, but now in a major key, or kind of. He likes open fifths, the horn tune. It's architectural music. It's like music of the cathedrals. Very simple intervals. We heard that fifth thundering out at the end. There's also a second tune, which I love. Usually the first tune is dramatic, strong, brusque, and frequently the second tune, the second subject, is more curvaceous. People have long ago quit saying masculine and feminine, but you kind of get the idea. Listen to this tune in Bruckner. It's lovely, isn't it? And it's straight out of the Austrian countryside. It's a little bit of a yodel. Of course, the harmony is actually pretty sophisticated. I love it. You're tuned into Exploring Music, and this week we're listening to symphonies by Anton Bruckner, Gustav Mahler, and Edward Elgar. Drop us a line. Let us know how you like the show. You can find us via our website, exploringmusic.org. I have fond memories of William Steinberg, a great German-born conductor who conducted the Pittsburgh Symphony when I was a member there. And one time, we were playing the Bruckner Te Deum with the Westminster Choir College, and he gave them a good lesson. He said, "You have to know, some composers are slow composers." He said, "Bruckner is a slow composer." I guess that's mostly true. In any case, we're going to hear one of the great slow movements in Bruckner, the second movement of the Fourth Symphony, which he marks andante. That means walking tempo. That's not really slow. Plus, he says, quasi allegretto. Keep it moving, he's advising the players. There's a great tune in the cello.

See what he does? He just keeps that going and going and going, keeps reaching up the opening intervals, then higher and higher. That's part of how he creates his massive architecture. Some commentators have called this movement Bruckner's funeral march. But, you know, years ago, I had a great old trombone coach named Charlie Gusakoff. He'd been the first trombonist in the Philadelphia Orchestra back under Leopold Stokowski. When we were talking about this piece, he came over and wrote on my music in this very elaborate old-fashioned script, "The tempo of this movement is reminiscent of a procession of pilgrims." You know, I think old Charlie had it right. It's not a funeral march. Let's listen.

Bernard Haitink with the Royal Concertgebouw Orchestra, the second movement, Andante quasi allegretto, of Anton Bruckner's Symphony No. 4, the Romantic Symphony. You know, one of the things I really love about Bruckner is his harmonic sense. It's always very unexpected. And there's something that he does in this movement, which is outrageous. It's possible he learned it from Franz Schubert, this way of walking through magically opening harmonic doors. Let me see if I can give you an idea. This is going to be very unorthodox. I'm going to play along with the orchestra and tell you what the chords are that they're playing. To begin with, there's a timpani tremolo, and the horns play this. Isn't that outrageous? Sounds like Duke Ellington. And now we'll be starting on G major with the tune of the viola. Let's listen. All right, that's E flat minor. Now watch this little turnaround. Back to B flat major. Back to G.

We're in G flat major. Now through F sharp minor. And watch. E minor. And to A flat major. On and on. Horn comes in. E flat major. Isn't that amazing? It goes on, and I could listen to that over and over again, but I won't make you do that today. In fact, it's time to end with a lively piece. Let's go to the scherzo of the Fourth Symphony. We're going to pick it up at the trio. This is Wolfgang Sawallisch conducting the Philadelphia Orchestra.

I can't sit still when I hear great playing like that. That was Wolfgang Sawallisch with the Philadelphia Orchestra. We heard the third movement of Bruckner's Symphony. To be fair, we heard about the final two-thirds of it, starting at the trio. And we've used up all of our time listening to music of Anton Bruckner today, but tomorrow we'll move on to the great Seventh Symphony and also meet a young fellow who's got an idea that he might be able to turn songs into symphonies. His name is Gustav Mahler. That's all on tomorrow, and I hope you can join us. 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Our production assistants are Ella Pinsloop, Eric Opland, Adela Skoronsky, and Weston Williams. Rebecca Neistat is the WFMT production and syndication manager. 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I'm Bill McLaughlin. 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

Classical Pacific. We're not going to have a news break, but I do invite you to go over to HPR1, our sister station, enjoy the news, and come back when you're ready to listen to music with us. We'll be waiting for you. In the meantime, here is music by David Bruce. To.

0: Aloha. Maka'i is a pretty handy word when you need help. It is spelled M-A-K-A Okina'i with a kahako over the first A, and it means policeman. Since all of our policemen speak English, you won't need to ask for one in Hawaiian, but it will impress many of them if you can call them a maka'i. It also means to police or to inspect. I'm Lilani Poli'ahu of Hawaii Public Radio, and our Hawaiian word for today is maka'i. Ahu iho.
1: Aloha and vilina mai kako. Welcome. You are ho'olohe to Classical Pacific. My HPR2, your home for classical music. O'ahu Shireen Taba, thank you so much for tuning in on this beautiful Aloha Monday afternoon. I hope you had a great weekend, and I'm looking forward to listening to music with you all week long. In this kahola, we just have a lot of short, beautiful pieces, and we're going to start with Ula Yelo's Winter Light. We're also going to hear some music from the soundtrack from the movie Kokuho, the movie about Kabuki. We'll also hear some Voices 8 with Sammy Youssef, some Knoxville Summer of 1915 with Kathleen Battle. We'll also hear Frostline, some music from Truman Sleeps arranged for guitar. Music by Philip Glass. A marimba rendition of La Folia. And a little bit of the Tabernacle Choir at Temple Square. Thank you so much for being here. 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Here is Ula Yelo's Winter Light. 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

That was Knoxville, summer of 1915. We heard Kathleen Battle and the Orchestra of St. Luke's with Andre Previn conducting. We also heard from Voces 8 and music from the movie Kokuho. We started off Classical Pacific today with Ula Yelo's Winter Light. Thank you so much for being here on this beautiful Aloha Monday afternoon. Hope you had a great weekend and a wonderful start to the week ahead. I'm looking forward to listening to music with you every day. Here's Frostline, and we'll also hear Philip Glass's Truman Sleeps for guitar with Cousins and Marimba Concerto La Folia and the Tabernacle Choir at Temple Square. Thank you for being here.

The Tabernacle Choir at Temple Square. You're listening to Classical Pacific on HPR2, your home for classical music. Thank you so much for being here.

0: Thank you for listening to Classical Pacific with me. The time in the islands is 4 o'clock. I hope you're having a wonderful day. Thanks for being here.
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Thank you so much for being a part of today's Classical Pacific. I'm sorry that we won't be having the news on today's program, but I do invite you to go over to HPR1 and get caught up on the news. And we'll be waiting for you when you're ready to listen to music again. We'll be right here. We're listening to music from Kevin Lau's ballet, Kimiko's Pearl. This is After Internment and A Streetcar Named Desire. Thank you so much for being here.

0: Aloha and Velina Mai Kako, welcome. You are ho'olohe to the second kahola of Classical Pacific, Ma HPR2, your home for classical music. Wow, Shireen Taba, thank you so much for tuning in on this beautiful Aloha Monday afternoon. I hope you had a great weekend and a great start to the week ahead. It is Monday, Okeala Monday, and every Monday we hear from Dr. Sean Lum, who is a tropical rainforest ecologist based in Singapore, for a weekly classical conservation conversation that we pair with music. And today we dip into the archives. We go back to November 2024. We have a CCC titled Tipping Points. We'll follow with music with the same name by Rachel Portman. We're going to hear Nicholas Lipa, the WDR Funkhaus Orchestra, Aaron Yashima, and Patrick Lang. Thank you so much for being here.
1: Aloha. This is Sean Lum from Singapore's Nanyang Technological University. President Joe Biden signed a proclamation designating November 17th as International Conservation Day. He made this announcement during a stop in Manaus, Brazil, while en route to Rio de Janeiro for the 2024 G20 summit. President Biden toured a section of the forest around Manaus, the capital of the Brazilian state of Amazonas. He witnessed its majesty, but also saw signs of illegal tree harvesting and the impacts of a two-year-long drought. President Biden said, "It has been said that the Amazon rainforest is the lungs of the world. Forests like these, that stretch across the Americas, Africa, and Asia, represent our heart and soul." Scientists are concerned for the Amazon's future, however. Trees of the great forest release water vapor, up to 100 gallons daily, through a process called transpiration. Collectively, this vast output creates cloud systems, flying rivers, that account for over 40% of the Amazon's rainfall. Experts calculate that clearing 20 to 25% of the Amazon could lead to reduced cloud formation, enough to shift much of the Amazon from forest to drier scrubland. About 15% of the Amazon has already been lost to deforestation. An Amazon nudged past its tipping point could have severe consequences for us all. Ecosystems typically exist as stable states. They're resilient up to a point before transitioning from one stable state to another. Once stable, an ecosystem does not easily shift to an alternate state, like rainforest to grassland. Coral reefs, through stress and the loss of seaweed-grazing fish, can become algae-dominated systems. In Hawaii, leeward side forests, cleared and grazed by non-native animals and reinforced by fires, can become grasslands dotted by kiawe trees, natives of South America that are well adapted to arid conditions. Ecosystems shifted past their tipping points can be restored. Take the Awahi Forest Restoration Project on Ulupalakua, Maui. Led by well-known botanist Art Medeiros and supported by the Erdman family, owners of Ulupalakua Ranch, the community-led restoration project at Awahi has been revelatory. Fencing off the area from herbivorous mammals, removing invasive plants, and adding native saplings led to 98% native forest cover in the dryland forest area, up from 20% in the late 1990s. Non-native plant cover was reduced to just 2%, and more native species are returning naturally. Deep knowledge and love for our land and devoted, targeted hard work may yet bring our ecosystems back from the other side of their tipping points.

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That was music by Rachel Portman. We heard Tipping Points, and that was performed by Niklaus Lipa and the WDR Funkhaus Orchestra, Erina Yashima, and

And Patrick Lung. You're listening to Classical Pacific on HPR2, your home for classical music. We're going to go to Kent Nagano and the Bavarian State Orchestra with some Wagner. We're going to hear Siegfried Idol. And then we'll follow that with Ulayelo's Northern Lights. Thank you so much for listening to music together on this beautiful Aloha Monday afternoon. I hope you had a great weekend and a great start to the week ahead. Here's Siegfried Idol.

Kent Nagano, and that was the Bavarian State Orchestra. It was Richard Wagner's Siegfried Idol. Here is Northern Lights by Ulla Yalow, the Phoenix Chorale with Charles Bruffy. Thank you for being here.

0: It's 5 o'clock in the islands. Thank you for tuning in and listening to music with me on Classical Pacific. I hope you're having a wonderful day. Thank you so much for being here.
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We are having a news-free day here on Classical Pacific. I do apologize for the inconvenience, and I invite you to go over to HPR 1 and enjoy the news. When you've had your fill, though, come back to your home for classical music. We'll be enjoying more of TJ Tarrio's beautiful music from her album Standing Above the Clouds. We're going to hear Kapolei's theme, Na Ki'i, Wahipana, and The Real Frontlines. Thank you so much for being here.

Aloha and Velina Maikako, welcome. You are ho'olohe to the third kahola of Classical Pacific, Ma HPR2, your home for classical music, Oahu Shireen Taba. Thank you so much for tuning in on this beautiful Monday afternoon. We have, let's see, in this kahola, the work by Christopher Tin, The Lost Birds, an Extinction Elegy. Christopher Tin is an American composer, and this work was nominated for Best Classical Compendium, the Grammy Awards, back in 2023. And we're going to hear Voces 8, the Royal Philharmonic Orchestra, Barnaby Smith. Thank you so much for being here.

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That was the Extinction Elegy of Christopher Tin's The Lost Birds, 12 movements, and the movements were Flocks a Mile Wide, The Saddest Noise, Bird Raptures, 100,000 Birds, Wild Swans, The Intermezzo, Thus in the Winter There Will Come Soft Rains, All That Could Never Be Said, I Shall Not See the Shadows in the End, and Hope is the Thing with Feathers. You're listening to Classical Pacific on HPR2, your home for classical music. To close out today's Classical Pacific, we'll have some Yo-Yo Ma from his album Notes for the Future, which was music from 5 different continents, and it contained the wisdom of generations that were and the possibility of those to come. We're going to hear Pablo Casals' encore piece, Song of the Birds, and we're going to hear Andrea Motis and Yo-Yo Ma. Thank you so much for being here.

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1: Thank you so much for being part of today's Classical Pacific. I look forward to seeing you tomorrow. You take care now. Stay tuned for the news, National Public Radio, and evening concert with Craig DeSilva. Aloha.

0: Live from NPR News, I'm Giles Snyder. President Trump says he will give a speech to the nation Thursday evening. NPR's Franco Ordonez reports the speech comes as the U.S. has relaunched heavy military strikes against Iran.
1: President Trump did not give any details on what the speech would be about, but that it would be given at 9 p.m. The announcement comes amid new escalation in the fight against Iran. In addition to launching a series of strikes, the president says the U.S. is reinstating its blockade on Iran after leaders in Tehran announced that they would be closing the Strait of Hormuz. Now, Trump insists the critical waterway that's vital for global energy transportation remains open. He also announced that the U.S. plans to impose a 20% charge on all cargo shipped through the strait. He says the U.S. should be reimbursed for the security costs for maintaining the waterway. Franco Ordonez, NPR News, the White House.
0: U.S. military says it has completed a third consecutive night of strikes on Iran, saying the attacks on military targets across the country lasted 5 hours. United Arab Emirates, meanwhile, says Iran has attacked two tankers and that one person is dead, 8 others wounded. In Washington, Congress is back on Capitol Hill following the July 4th holiday break. The Senate will be getting back to work without South Carolina Republican Senator Lindsey Graham, who died over the weekend at age 71. NPR's Claudia Grisales.
2: It's going to make a difficult season for the Senate even harder. And that is because Graham had such an outsized influence, starting with the Budget Committee. For example, one goal we've heard from House Republicans, for example, is to put together a partisan spending plan. But without the chair of the Senate Budget Committee now, senators are going to have to scramble and decide how to recalibrate there.
0: Graham's temporary replacement is expected to be sworn in Tuesday afternoon. South Carolina Governor Henry McMaster called on Graham's sister, Darlene, to fill out the rest of his term through January. The Lincoln Memorial Reflecting Pool is being drained again. NPR's Rachel Treisman reports the Trump administration is using the same companies that repaired it months ago.
3: The reflecting pool was already drained once this spring when it was resurfaced a color that President Trump called American flag blue. But shortly after it was refilled in early June, algae blooms turned the water a murky green. Around the same time, pieces of that blue lining started to peel off, which the Trump administration blames on vandalism. It was waiting to repair the pool until after the 4th of July fireworks, but has not provided a timeline. Secretary of the Interior Doug Burgum told CNN last week it would use the same company as before because, quote, they did a fantastic job. Rachel Treisman, NPR News.
0: And you're listening to NPR News. A dozen states are suing to block Paramount's takeover of Warner Brothers Discovery. The 12-state coalition led by California's Attorney General filed a lawsuit Monday, arguing the $81 billion deal would harm competition and lead to higher prices and fewer choices for consumers. Paramount says it will vigorously defend the merger. Lawmakers in Israel expected to pass multiple laws this week that civil rights advocates say are aimed at undermining the country's democracy and giving more power to the prime minister. NPR's Carrie Kahn reports.
4: With just 1 week left, members of Prime Minister Benjamin Netanyahu's governing coalition are trying to pass a slew of new bills, among them some of the most controversial of the legislative session. They include one that would weaken the power of the country's top prosecutor, another to bar arresting ultra-Orthodox men who have refused military draft orders, and a third bill that would reduce the power of regulators over the media. Opponents of the current far-right government and civil rights advocates say the bills, which are likely to become law, would severely undermine Israel's democracy and weaken any checks on the prime minister's power. National elections have been scheduled for October 27th. Carrie Kahn, NPR News, Tel Aviv.
0: The World Cup semifinals begin Tuesday. The first match in Arlington, Texas, pits France against Spain, and it features France's Kylian Mbappe and Spain's teenage sensation Lamine Yamal. On Wednesday, defending champion Argentina will play England in Atlanta. This is the first World Cup since 1990 that each of the final four teams are former champions. This is NPR.
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It's 6:06 in the islands. Welcome to Evening Concert for Monday, July 13th. I'm your host, Craig DeSova. Hope you had a good weekend and a good start to your week. And over the weekend, actually yesterday, was the birthday of Oscar Hammerstein II, born in Harlem, New York, in July 12th of 1895, and the lyricist with his composing partner Richard Rodgers, wrote countless hit Broadway and later movie hits, Sound of Music, The King and I, Flower Drum Song, and of course, South Pacific. And helping us to celebrate Oscar Hammerstein's birthday tonight, my special guest will be Bloody Mary herself, Loretta Ablasayer, who was nominated for a Tony Award for her role as Bloody Mary in the 2008 Lincoln Center revival of South Pacific. But before she comes on to help us celebrate, let's start evening concert with the overture to South Pacific.

0: Well, we're celebrating, yes, we're celebrating the birthday of Oscar Hammerstein II over the weekend. He was born July 12, 1895. So we open tonight's evening concert with the overture to Rodgers and Hammerstein's South Pacific. That was the 2008 Lincoln Center Revival soundtrack. And here helping us celebrate Loretta Ables Sayer, who was the role of Bloody Mary in that production. Loretta, welcome to Evening Concert. This is such an honor. It's a pleasure to have you tonight. So thank you for coming and
1: Aloha.
0: Being here.
1: Aloha. Thank you for having me.
0: Aloha.
1: What a joy to hear that overture. You know, it never ceased to give me goosebumps and tears every night when I would hear that. It's just one of the most beautiful overtures ever written.
0: So you would be probably backstage or mm-hmm. you're in your dressing room and you can hear that music already.
1: Yes. Mm-hmm. And we knew that it was time. I was painting on the stain on my teeth and getting ready to come out and doing all my last minute vocal challenges, screaming through my nose. It was very, very glamorous.
0: So you're not just on your scrolling through your Instagram
1: no.
0: or eating dinner. I mean, you're getting in the mood, right?
1: Yes.
0: Just that music
1: yes.
0: Brings you into your character, into the moment of
1: yes.
0: the scene.
1: Yeah. Yes. Mm-hmm. Every night, right before I would go on stage, one of my best friends in the cast, Danny Burstein, would grab me by the hand and as this was playing, and he'd look at me right in the eyes and say, "Let's go out there and be brilliant," or "Let's go out there and make magic." While that music was playing, you didn't have any choice but to get right in there because we had this incredible story to tell them. We couldn't wait to do it.
0: Bernstein, and he played, what's his character?
1: He played
0: again?
1: Luther Billis.
0: That's right, Luther Billis.
1: Yeah. Right.
0: So I can't believe that it's been almost 20 years since that production and your role. I'm just going to open it with a very open question.
1: Sure.
0: What was it like, you know?
1: It was the most magnificent experience for me as an actor to have the responsibility and the joy of going on stage and telling this beautiful, timeless story about America and American experience and American experience during the war, telling a story about racism and the challenges that our country was going through. But ultimately, you're telling a story about change and about love and hope. And that's what we would give to the audience, that they would leave the show feeling that there was a hope for a better day ahead of us. All we had to do was make the change within ourselves.
0: And that was the beauty of Rodgers and Hammerstein together, creating the music and the lyrics to shows like these.
1: Right. They were geniuses. They really were. When you listen to Richard Rodgers' scores of anything at all, his musicality was so beautiful. His melodies stand on their own. They don't need to have lyrics. And if you listen to, I read Oscar Hammerstein's lyrics, they read like poetry. They don't have to have music to it because they read so effortlessly. But to bring the genius that they both had together created musical theater magic.
0: And of course, you were Bloody Mary, such an iconic role. So now, you know, whenever I think of South Pacific or Bloody Mary, I think of you.
1: Thank you. Yeah. I'm honored. Thanks.
0: And so speaking of Bloody Mary, so let's hear the first song tonight entitled Bloody Mary. So before you even say anything in the show, this is the first song that
1: yes.
0: introduces you, the
1: yes.
0: sailors introduce you. Not even Nellie Forbush gets a song written after her in the musical.
1: That's right.
0: This is important because it really introduces you as the character. It's
1: right.
0: And I was thinking it's sort of like Maria from The Sound of Music, how they had that in the beginning,
1: right.
0: You know. To kind of introduce the character. Okay, so let's listen to
1: okay.
0: it.
1: Okay.

0: Chewing betel nuts. I just got that. I did it. You have to listen to this sometimes, right, repeatedly, right, to right, get those little things.
1: So this whole part of the song introduced my character into the show, and she makes a living selling trinkets off of the sailors. And in order to do that, she's a feisty character. And they teach her how to play ball. They teach her how to swear. She teaches them how to chew betel nut. But really what she's trying to do anything she can to make a buck, sell a grass skirt, sell a shrunken head. And it's this kind of exchange the entire time.
0: And this music is very upbeat and it's happy.
1: Right.
0: But then when we get into the show with Bloody Mary herself, I don't get that feeling. Then it starts to turn dark.
1: Yes.
0: And so to me, a very dark character.
1: Right.
0: How much of that was you? And it seemed like you played it dark compared to all the other actresses yes, before you.
1: Yes.
0: Yeah.
1: That was intentionally done. Because when we went, you know, so many representations of the character throughout the show, they just would portray her as this wacky, fun woman. But in actuality, this is taking place in 1941, 42. The war is going on. She's a single mother on a South Pacific island that is barely eking a life out for she and her daughter. And all of a sudden, there is the presence of all these military men, which means she can do something to make money off of them. Prior to that, she's living on this South Pacific island as in indentured servitude to the plantation owners that are there. And she fights them all. She was ahead of her time in just being a single mother, single woman that was going to pave a better life. And she sees these sailors, and she knows that if she can marry her daughter off to one of these guys, her daughter will not have the life that she's had. So she's got the concern of making a buck as soon as she can. She knows it's a finite period of time that these sailors are on the ground, and to find a love for her daughter. And she's willing to do whatever it takes to have that happen, which is very dark. And we did a lot of research and a lot of study about the women that James Michener had based Bloody Mary on. And there were actual women that were living in South Pacific Islands that were doing this. There was one in particular in Samoa that when the sailors came over, they were all hungry for hamburgers. She had no idea what hamburgers were, and they told her what it was. She had cows slaughtered and chopped up the meat and made hamburgers for the sailors, but sold them at a premium price. The sailors would pay anything for that. So, you know, she had to use all the machinations that were possible to create this living.
0: So having all that background is very helpful in terms of creating the character mm-hmm. for yourself.
1: Absolutely. She's actually a very desperate, woman.
0: I was going to say that.
1: Yeah.
0: There's a sense of desperation, that yes, vibe, because so desperate to get off the island, not you, but your daughter,
1: right,
0: to have a better life
1: right,
0: somewhere else. Yeah. So how much of that role was you or the director?
1: Initially, it was the director. Because left to my own devices, I probably would have portrayed her like everybody else has ever portrayed her. But because they made us do so much research, and it was all about telling the truth. So we had to peel away all those layers that have been wrapped around the show and get down to what was her motivation. I know that sounds very actor-like, but what is her real-life motivation? And we realized that it's a finite period of time that these guys are on the island. She's looking at it that this is her chance, one chance, and she doesn't know if they're going to be there for a week or a month or longer, and she's got to be able to make all the money she can make and marry her daughter. But really, she wants her daughter to be in love, ultimately. Mm-hmm. But she will settle for whoever has the most money.
0: Mm-hmm.
1: You know, it's not all flowery. It's desperation in having her daughter have a better life, which is universal. a daughter having a better life than what she had.
0: And that's the beauty of Rodgers and Hammerstein, you know, such beautiful music, flower music sometimes, but there's always this little dark side.
1: There's another level.
0: Yeah, another level. Let's play Bali High.
1: Okay.
0: And in this one, you set the scene. This is a very important song because you're setting the scene of the and the place, a sense of place, right?
1: Exactly. So in this, she has met, she knows all of these sailors, the ones that taught her how to swear and, you know, that are walking around as common in her eyes. And Lieutenant Cable shows up. And he's like a mirage for her. He's everything she could have ever asked for. And she immediately knows he's the one for her daughter. So she, in this moment, decides to paint in his eyes and in his mind what a life he could have. She's going to create this dream, and that's what this song is.

0: That was Loretta Ables Sayre in the 2008 Lincoln Center Revival of South Pacific. And we have Bloody Mary here in the studio talking about her experience. And it's interesting how, you know, so many actresses have played that role, like you said, you know, in the Broadway version, original, and then the movie. But you had to kind of, and you almost gravitated to kind of playing it the way they did, but you had to kind of do it on your, do it your
1: right.
0: own way. Yeah.
1: Well, so our director, Bart, again, really was digging for the real truth in all the characters. And she is a very desperate and manipulative woman because she has a job she needs to see through, which is getting her daughter married off to someone so that she has this great life. And we had to do a lot of research on all of these women, but at the same time, he had me tap into women from Hawaii and women that I grew up with, and any women that had that kind of feeling or desperation, or single mothers that were around. And we took all of those things and mushed them together. And of course, it has to be channeled and filtered through your own.

0: 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While celebrating life's moments and time with friends and family, roadway users can help keep everyone safe by driving at safe speeds, buckling up, and designating a sober driver.
1: I ever think that it was possible that a casting agent would come to Hawaii and want to see me and then send a videotape or bring a videotape of my audition to New York and have the actual director look at it and choose me. Out of all the women, they had auditioned people from New York to LA and everywhere in between. I never thought it was possible. It wasn't even an inkling. And it did happen.
2: And I heard you had to compete with Marlene Tsai for the role. I mean, talk about competition.
1: I almost walked out of the room, in all honesty, when I showed up at time. Okay, here's the little bit of story that
2: you're like,
1: up
2: I'm
1: to
2: not
1: that.
2: Worthy.
1: Oh my gosh. They sent me the packet of information, which is what they, sides, which are the parts of the script that you need to memorize and audition with, and the songs. Well, I hadn't sung the songs in years and years and years. And I was doing a show at Diamond Head Theater. At the time, I was in rehearsals for it, You Somebody. Well, my brain was in overload of memorizing all these things, and I really didn't have the time to memorize this packet. And it came down to about 45 minutes before I was supposed to be there. And I went into my husband's office at home, and I said, I'm not going to go. And he said, why? And I said, because I'm not prepared. And he said, but you have to go. And I said, no, I can't go and make a fool of myself in front of these, you know, New York casting agent. And he said, you know, I don't want you to miss out this experience, and I don't want you 6 months from now to be wondering whether or not you could have. And I said, but I haven't sung these songs and I haven't memorized it and there's not enough time. And he grabbed his keys and he said, I'll drive, you sing. And that's exactly what we did. So we zoomed to Diamond Head and I took this deep breath and walked into the back room at the theater, and who's sitting there? Marlene Tsai. And I did think to myself, what the heck am I doing here? And I spanned this room, and every fabulous local actress, singer in Hawaii was there. And I thought, I am just so lame. What am I doing? And then I thought, okay, you know what? I'm here. I'm just going to go through with it. And I went through this audition. I almost threw the papers away because I thought, really, once they hear Marlene, I mean, Marlene had done all these shows on PBS and... So I did it, and then they called me 2 days later and told me that the director wanted me to come to New York for a callback.
2: Wow. And then what was that process like? Do you know how many actresses were there at the time?
1: No. Well, you know, when the casting agent called me to tell me that the director had seen this audition tape and that he had chosen me out of everybody that had auditioned, I asked him, who else is going? Excitedly. And he paused and he said, no one. It's you. And then he said, we're bringing you to New York and you're going to have to see the director and audition with him here. And then they said, when I flew to New York and I had that audition, he said, there's some more people that are supposed to be here and they can't. Their schedules were mixed up, so they're going to be here in 2 days. We need to keep you here. But nobody ever told me who these people were.
2: Or how many.
1: And okay. I didn't ask questions because my brain couldn't handle it.
2: Yeah.
1: And when I went into that second audition, it was filled with two conference tables, and it ended up being the daughters of Richard Rodgers and Oscar Hammerstein, the entire... Rodgers and Hammerstein organization heads and everyone at Lincoln Center. And they were all in the room at the same time. Yeah.
2: And how long did it take for you to get the call that you actually got it?
1: They actually asked me to step out of the room after I did my audition and to wait. And then they called me back in and told me then, which they normally don't do. But they knew that I was going to be getting on a plane coming back to Hawaii. And they said, we just want to let you know
2: Oh, wow.
1: that yeah. We want you to be our Bloody Mary.
2: Wow.
1: At which point I

0: burst into tears and told them I wanted to cook for them. like typical Hawaii.
1: Like a good Filipino girl that you are.
0: I know. My God, you can take the titta out of Hawaii. But
1: you already got the menu going on in your mind. Oh, should I? Is it pancit or should I do adobo?
0: Do you like adobo? Excuse me. Do you like adobo?
1: Oh, my gosh. So, you know, this whole weekend, as I'm preparing for this interview with you, that I knew that you're coming on, you know, I had the song Bloody Mary in my mind the whole weekend, you know, blood. But I had another song in my mind years ago when they put the Lincoln Center production on PBS. Mm-hmm. I forgot what year that was.
0: That was right before we closed. Ah. So late 2010.
1: Yeah. And then when I saw that, I mean, that was actually my first time watching the South Pacific. Mm-hmm. So that's my first impression of South Pacific. And, you know, at the time I was really in a bad place. I was going through some bad times in my life. Mm-hmm. But And I was training for the Great Aloha Run. I'm not a great runner, so that's why I have to train for it. But so I would go to Ala Moana Beach Park, and I would run, you know. And to keep me going in my earbuds, I had your song, Happy Talk.
0: You're kidding.
1: Going on at the same time. So, and talk about the power.
0: So sweet.
1: Talk about the power of music, of how music can really motivate you. And actually make you happy. And this is one of the songs that do it, right?
0: Oh, my gosh.
1: Yeah.
0: So thank you for sharing that. That's beautiful.
1: And you want to introduce this, the scene?
0: Sure. Yeah. So in this scene, this is Bloody Mary's last-ditch effort. This is the manipulation of manipulations, of trying to get Cable to buy this idea of, you marry my daughter, you have a good life here. And I paint this picture in his head, but this is what I know. This is it. He's got to ask her at the end of the song. He has got to ask her to marry him. And if he doesn't, then my entire plan is decimated. So I should just say that when we recorded this song, we actually did it brighter. But in the show itself, it's very dark and very manipulative and almost angry because she's trying to get across, this is it now.

0: good idea. You like?
1: That was Loretta Ables Sayre in the role of Bloody Mary in the 2008 Lincoln Center revival of South Pacific. And we're talking about this now because Oscar Hammerstein's birthday yesterday. You like at the end? Mm-hmm. You like?
0: You like?
1: Yeah.
0: Are you going to buy this? Are you going to buy the dream I've set up for you? But like I said, when we recorded this, we did it much brighter. In the show, it was actually much darker.
1: Darker.
0: And it was laying the line down right in his ear, staring him in the eye, which the interpretation was, so are you going to do it?
1: Mm. Yeah, it's very bright and happy in this recording. Right. But at the end, when you do that, that you like.
0: We made it
1: so
0: even darker.
1: So creepy. Yeah.
0: Yes, it was at the very end. It was his good idea. You like.
1: I'm interested, you know, you do the show 8 nights a week?
0: Yes.
1: Was it 8 nights a week?
0: Yes.
1: How do you keep it fresh every night? Because at one point, you know, the show is frozen, right? It's frozen. No one touches it.
0: Right.
1: And then you probably, you know, fall into that muscle memory,
0: mm-hmm.
1: which is good because you want to learn, you want to know your lines on stage. You don't want to forget your lines.
0: Right.
1: But how do you still keep it fresh every night as if you were performing it for the first time? Or did you do that every night?
0: You have to remind yourself, there's a couple of things. You have to remind yourself that you might have done this show 1,000 times, but there's 1,000 people sitting in the audience, and this may be the first time they've ever seen it.
1: Mm.
0: And they've paid the money to see this show, and they expect a show. And it's your job to get out there and tell it fresh every night. And you have to challenge yourself. On the other side of that, though, is you are working with Broadway pros. And when you stand out on the wings of the stage and you watch what they are bringing and the truth that they're telling every night, and it's truth, it's honesty. It's exhausting to go through that, but you have to do it. That's your job. And you remind yourself that, you know what, if I'm tired, if I'm physically tired or whatever I'm going through, there's 1,000 people in line that would take my job in a second if I can't give it what I'm being paid as a professional to do. And you really have to remind yourself of that every time. But when you stand out on the stage, really, and you're working with professionals of that level, you realize you better rise up to the occasion right now and prove that you can go toe-to-toe with these pros.
1: And I was going to ask you, what was it like being with Kelly O'Hara, Matthew Morrison?
0: Unbelievable.
1: I mean, yeah.
0: It was unbelievable. I would stand out on the wings and watch them. And again, it's the greatest learning lesson that you can get as an actor. Watch what the pros do. This is why they're pros. This is why they've done all of these shows. They give an audience a fresh show every night. Hmm. And everybody's going through personal things, but you have to be able to push that to the side as much as possible and do your job and tell the story. We are all an integral part of telling this whole story. And if you're not telling the truth like the rest are, you're going to let them down. And we all want the audience to leave with that same experience.
1: And speaking of the story, I wanted to talk about, you know, the themes in this show, mm-hmm. of racial prejudice.
0: Yes.
1: Where do you think it comes from with the composers to have that foresight to put it into show back then?
0: Well, Oscar Hammerstein especially was an incredible patriot and loved our country so much and everything that his dream of what our country could be. And he was very much against any kind of prejudice at all. He was accused of being a communist, as they would accuse people back in those days. If you didn't believe in the things that they were saying, you know, there was a strong prejudice going on in our country. And there was laws against mixed marriage at that time that didn't get overturned in our country legally until 1967. So in 1945, when they were writing this, 1949, when it went on stage on Broadway, it was still against the law to have relationships with people of another race, because especially from the South, they thought, much like the rhetoric that we hear right now, that mixed races and mixed marriages were poisoning the blood system. And he felt so strongly against that it took great courage for them to reach down and say, this is what we're going to talk about. It's not comfortable, but this is part of the discussion.
1: And there's one song that really speaks to that theme that we're going to listen to.
0: Yes, absolutely. You've Got to Be Carefully Thought is the backbone song of this entire show, which is about racism. And much has always been said, none of us are born with hate in our hearts. You have to be taught how to hate. We're not born prejudiced. You're not born hating somebody of different sexes or beliefs or colors of their skin. Those things have to be taught, and we have the choice to unteach those things in ourselves.
2: You've got to be taught to hate.

0: relatives hate. You've got to be carefully taught. You've got to be carefully taught.
1: This is just the kind of ugliness I was running away from. It has followed me all this way. All these years. Now it has found me.

one chance for me is this life I know best. To be here on an island and to hell with the rest. I'll cling to this island like a tree.

0: was You've Got to Be Carefully Taught from the 2008 Lincoln Center Revival of South Pacific. And we're speaking to Loretta Ablesserre, who performed the Tony-nominated role of Bloody Mary. How important was that for you as a woman of color to be casted in that role instead of it going to a Caucasian, like with Miss Saigon back in the early 90s, that whole controversy of Jonathan Pryce being casted in the role of a Vietnamese in Miss Saigon?
1: It was very important to me, but also to the Asian and Polynesian community, because the role has historically been cast by African Americans, just because there are more of them available to cast from in these big cities that were doing the show. But when the Lincoln Center production was put on, the Rodgers and Hammerstein families insisted that it be cast correctly to represent the people that were involved in all of these, in these cultures. And it was very important to me because most people of color, I mean, how many Polynesians do we know that ever get a break on a Broadway stage? And you never hear of casting agents coming to Honolulu to cast at all. So I knew that I stood on the shoulders of many people that have been trying to do this and that would have done brilliantly in the role had they been given the chance, and wanted to do the best job that I can to represent them and us.
0: And the family, they were very involved in this casting and the production.
1: Very much involved, because, again, it was about telling the truth, and it was about the racism that was going on in our country. And, you know, at that time in World War II, the black soldiers were segregated from the white soldiers. And nobody really knows those stories, that a lot of them were told that they could go and fight for the country, but they were actually given jobs to clean toilets and cook for the white soldiers and not serve in the front lines with them. So all of these things were very important to the families, because the story was so important to their fathers who put this show together. So they wanted the I's dotted and the T's crossed correctly.
0: Not just an honor for you to play this role on stage, but also an honor to be nominated for a Tony Award.
1: Unbelievable.
0: How crazy is that?
1: Unbelievable. I had no idea. It's one of those things you just don't even discuss when you're doing a show. I don't know if it's bad luck. We don't discuss it. So I had no idea, even in all honesty, that the Tony Awards were coming up. And it wasn't until I got a call at, what was it, 8 o'clock in the morning, New York time, when they announced my name, which is 2 o'clock in the morning Hawaii time, 3 o'clock in the morning Hawaii time. And I had to call my mom and my husband and say, oh my God, you know, then my phone was ringing off the hook. And that's the greatest, one of the greatest honors that I could ever receive.
0: And what was that like, that night? Did you have a speech prepared?
1: No, I didn't have a speech prepared.
0: Shucks, I was going to have you read the speech tonight.
1: No, I knew in my head the people that I would want to thank, but I didn't have a speech prepared at all. I just couldn't even think that far in advance. But, you know, there were people, my drama teacher in high school and John Rampage from Diamond Head Theater, the people that have believed in me all along and that have lifted me up and knew that I could do this before I knew that I could do it.
0: And did you think you were going to win?
1: No. Hmm. No, I didn't.
0: Who did it go to? I can't remember.
1: It went to Laura Benanti, who did Gypsy. Oh. She was doing Gypsy. So she and Patti LuPone won for Best Actress and Best Supporting Actress. But my name is in the history books forever for Tony Awards 2008. And I'm happy with that.
0: Yes. And you prove that, you know, it can be done. Someone from Hawaii, you know, that you can make it on Broadway.
1: Well, and Ruthie did.
0: Ruthie Ann Miles,
1: right,
0: who won the Tony for The King and I,
1: right,
0: another Rodgers and Hammerstein musical.
1: Right, yeah. Right.
0: Well, we talked about a lot of things. You know, you were big in the the jazz scene here in Hawaii, in the Halekulani and the Veranda Lounge for right. years. Yeah. So what are you up to these days, though?
1: None of that.
0: Why? I want to have a old fashioned and listen to you at the Halekulani.
1: Or maybe you and I can go and have an old fashioned listen to somebody else. Maybe that's more fun. You know, I'm just kind of at a point right now where I'm slowing things down a little in my life. I've basically lived out of a suitcase for the last 20 years and have performed across the country and across Europe. And I've loved every single minute of it, but I'm at the point now where sleeping in my own bed is such a joy. And having coffee with my husband and our dog early in the morning and listening to birds out in our yard and baking cookies with the kids in the neighborhood brings me more joy than I can possibly tell you. I'm a real homebody, and my career has been magnificent. I've had such a blessing doing what I've been doing for a living. But Hawaii is my home, and I'm loving being just home and taking that all in right now.
0: Any advice that you have for young people listening with the same dreams of music? And it doesn't have to be Broadway or just singing. It just can be music in general.
1: Right. If it's theater, I would say learn how to do a little bit of everything. You don't have to be proficient at everything, but learn how to do a little tap dance, a little modern dance, be able to sing contemporary songs and classic American theater songs like these that Oscar Hammerstein and Richard Rodgers wrote. Do a little bit of everything. Expose yourself to everything and keep trying. There's a lot of no's out there, but there's a lot of yeses that happen too, and you never know when it's going to happen. But expose yourself to every kind of music that there is and follow it because you love it. Don't try to go into it because of instant stardom or American Idol dreams. Do it because you love what you're doing. You'll never be let down.
0: How has Broadway changed you as a performer?
1: Oh, wow. It made me lift up my levels of expectation as a performer and as a listener, and to appreciate the work that people put into being professional actors. It's opened my eyes so much to the expertise that these people work at day after day after day. And it's nothing that you can ever take for granted. It's an honor to make magic on stage.
0: Loretta, you don't remember this. I met you back in 2015.
1: Oh, my gosh.
0: And I have a picture to prove it.
1: Oh, you're kidding. Oh, my gosh. Was that here?
0: That was at Martin and MacArthur. There was an event. I forgot what the event was.
1: Oh, my gosh.
0: At Ward Center, yes. And I saw you, and I was like, oh, no, I need to take a picture with
1: I need a copy of
0: with
1: that.
0: With Bloody Mary.
1: My hair was darker then.
0: So was mine. Loretta Ablesser, thank you very much for being on Evening Concert and talking about your experience with Rodgers and Hammerstein South Pacific. This has been a dream for me. You think Bloody Mary was a dream for you? This has been a dream for me. Oh, so thank you very much.
1: Craig De Silva, thank you for having me. It's been my honor and my pleasure to be in your company.
0: Thank you.

And that's Loretta Ablaser during her jazz days in Hawaii. And I think she said she recorded this in the Atherton Performing Arts Studio. 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Tickets at myhso.org. Well, for tonight's Wine at 7, we're going to have a little bit of a Spanish music by Joaquin Rodrigo. Thank you.

0: Music by Rodrigo for tonight's 187. That was from his Concierto de Aranjuez with Sharon Isbin at the guitar. And 187 starts the second half of Evening Concert. 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
0: The time now is 16 minutes past 7 o'clock. I'm Craig DeSilva, and thanks for your company on this Monday night for Evening Concert on member-supported Hawaii Public Radio, HPR2, your home for classical music. 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And I wanted to again thank my special guest during the first hour, Loretta Ables-Sayre, for coming in and helping us to celebrate the birthday of Oscar Hammerstein II, whose birthday was yesterday, and for her insight in not just performing in the 2008 Lincoln Center revival of the Rodgers and Hammerstein musical, South Pacific, but also talking about the music that is involved and the themes that were portrayed in the show. Very forward-thinking themes back then when it first debuted on Broadway. These themes still resonate and are still current today. So I just want to thank again Loretta Ables-Sayre for coming in and showing your aloha to us. Well, for tonight, we're going to also do music from the Silver Screen. This is my favorite movie music from the Silver Screen. And tonight we're going to have a musical tribute to actor Sam Neill, who passed away over the weekend at the age of 78, known for two really big movies that he was in, Jurassic Park and The Piano.

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1: 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I'm Craig DeSilva. 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The humorous comedian and author is coming to Oahu, Kauai, Hawaii Island, and Maui on February 11th to the 14th. 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

0: Our featured concert work this hour, Variations on a Theme by Joseph Haydn by Johannes Brahms. The Berlin Philharmonic was conducted by Claudio Abbado. Well, we're going to wind down evening concert right after this break.
1: 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Then on July 25th, vocalist Kaylin Howard and pianist Brian Bethia take the stage for an evening of classical song and piano. 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

We close tonight's evening concert with music of Franz Liszt. That was a consolation number one, George Bolette at the keyboard.

0: And that's all for tonight's evening concert. Stay tuned for Carnegie Hall Live following Stardate. I'm Craig DeSilva, and again, I want to thank my special guests during evening concert, Loretta Ables Sayer, for helping me celebrate the birthday of Oscar Hammerstein. Also, a big mahalo to John Kalani Zak for helping arrange that interview. Marcus Moore will be with you tomorrow, and I'll see you again on Wednesday. So until then, take care and have a good night.
1: Stardate July 13th. The Milky Way shines at its best on summer nights. Right now, it arcs across the east as the sky gets fully dark and passes high overhead later on. Under dark skies, it looks like a hazy band of light. That band outlines the disk of our home galaxy. So for the astronomers who study the Milky Way galaxy, it's the go zone. There's lots to look at. But for those who study other galaxies, it's been the no-go zone. In fact, it's called the zone of avoidance, because it's hard to see anything through it. The main problem is giant clouds of dust scattered throughout the galaxy. The dust absorbs visible light. Depending on which part of the disk you look through, in fact, the clouds can block more than 99% of the light from objects behind them. The other problem is that the Milky Way is crowded. Millions upon millions of stars everywhere you look. So when you look into the band of the Milky Way, it's hard to know whether you're seeing a star or gas cloud in the galaxy or something beyond it. Fortunately, some wavelengths that are invisible to the human eye do get through. Infrared light and radio waves. The infrared is best seen from space, but the radio can be tuned in by giant antennas on the ground. Galaxies typically emit more of both of those forms of energy than individual stars do. Important ways to avoid problems from the zone of avoidance. More about the Milky Way tomorrow. Today's program was made possible by Mercer Caverns in Calaveras County in California's historic gold country. More information at mercercaverns.net. I'm Billy Henry.
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4: In New York City, there have been lots of ways to get to Carnegie Hall. In 1891, when the hall first opened, you could have taken a cab. It would have been pulled by horses, but you could have taken a cab. Since then, well, you could have used motor cars, or the subway, or the always wonderful walk down 57th Street to 7th Avenue in New York City. This is another way to get to Carnegie Hall, the start of the 15th season, when you can get to this great performance space through this radio series, Carnegie Hall Live. Backstage at Carnegie Hall, I'm Jeff Spurgeon alongside John Schaefer.
5: And it is always fun to begin a new season of these Carnegie Hall Live broadcasts because we can count on Carnegie Hall to produce an all-star lineup. Mm-hmm. And tonight, it is literally a group of all-stars. The National Youth Orchestra of the United States of America, the NYO USA, all-stars. So these are musicians who have, at one point or another in the past 12 years, been part of Carnegie Hall's annual program that brings together young musicians from around the country. And the NYO, the National Youth Orchestra, is coached and rehearsed. They do a little time as tourists here in New York, and then they have their big moment on stage at Carnegie Hall.
4: And as if it weren't enough, then the orchestra tours with some of the best conductors and soloists in the world. And those tours have taken the NYO to Europe, to South America, to Asia, and all across the USA. It really is a remarkable program of Carnegie Hall. Past conductors of the National Youth Orchestras have included Maren Alsop, David Robertson, Sir Andrew Davis, John Andrea Nozeda, and tonight's conductor, Daniel Harding, also a veteran of the NYO program. He conducted the NYO USA in 2022.
5: But this is not just any edition of the NYO.
4: Right.
5: These are the all-stars. These are musicians who have come from ensembles, orchestras, universities around the country, and now revisiting their youthful indiscretions and discretions on stage here at Carnegie Hall and in the surrounding environs of New York City. As for Daniel Harding himself, he is currently the musical and artistic director of the Swedish Radio Symphony Orchestra. He'll be leaving them soon to become the music director of the National Academy of Santa Cecilia in Italy. He's also conductor laureate of the Mahler Chamber Orchestra, and he leads the youth music culture, the Greater Bay Area, which sounds like something from San Francisco, but is actually based in Guangzhou, China. So he is clearly committed to the next generation of musicians.
4: You know, John, when you said youthful indiscretions, and I thought youth orchestra, yes, the indiscretions are certainly built right in. But what's remarkable about this group of musicians tonight is that they are all adults now, but and more than 90 of these musicians have been hired by some of the best orchestras in the United States and around the world. So on stage tonight are veterans of the NYO who are currently members of the Boston Symphony, the Cleveland Orchestra, the L.A. Phil, the Metropolitan Opera Orchestra, the National Symphony, the New York Philharmonic, the Toronto Symphony, and many others. The roster of alums includes principal players, festival regulars, and a number of winners of the prestigious Avery Fisher Career Grant.
5: We'll begin with the Bernstein. The plot, as you know, is loosely based on Shakespeare's Romeo and Juliet, involving a forbidden love affair and rival teenage gangs here in New York City. The suite from the original music theater piece by Bernstein was assembled in 1960. He took 9 movements from his musical score and arranged them for symphony orchestra. The Symphonic Dances, the full 9-movement piece, had its debut with the New York Phil in 1961, and we'll be hearing 3 of those 9 in a couple of moments. Somewhere, and then the Scherzo, and then they'll kind of dance us into a little break with the Mambo.
4: And then we will have a stage change to bring the piano out for Yuja Wang to perform the Tchaikovsky Piano Concerto number 1. And then that will be withdrawn, the piano will be withdrawn, and Daniel Harding will be back out to lead the NYO All-Stars in a suite of music from Stravinsky's Firebird. And now, the stage door has opened, and out goes our concertmaster for tonight's event, Matthew Hakkarainen. He was in the NYO back in 2018 and currently is associate concertmaster at the Toronto Symphony. And again, we can mention that all the musicians here on stage were once in the National Youth Orchestra of the United States and have since found themselves in some kind of professional musical position, either as an orchestra member, faculty in a music school, some freelance musicians.
5: There are, chamber music ensembles.
4: Yeah, string quartet players.
5: And, you know, this is not only opening night of Carnegie Hall season, it's the 15th season of these Carnegie Hall live broadcasts, and the NYO has been a part of 12 of those.
4: Yes, that's right. We've presented their annual concert before they go on tour each year in July, and this is the first time that the NYO alumni have been gathered together for a performance after the fact. And it's a very exciting way to begin a new season at Carnegie Hall. So now, the NYO All-Stars on their feet. Maestro Daniel Harding greeting various members of the orchestra and turning to this opening night gala concert audience to start things off with music of Leonard Bernstein from Carnegie Hall, live.

0: That is one of the most reliable applause generators in classical music. The Mumbo from Leonard Bernstein's Symphonic Dances from West Side Story. You heard three of those dances, Somewhere, the Scherzo, and Mumbo, played live by the National Youth Orchestra of the USA All-Stars, conducted by Daniel Harding. And with that, can I declare?
1: Yes.
0: I declare the 2025-26 season of Carnegie Hall officially open.
1: And so it is. Just like that. Now coming off stage is Maestro Daniel Harding. The orchestra was asked to rise. They did so. The gala concert's always a festive affair. The star power is certainly at a 10. Yuja Wong is the soloist and, surprisingly, the conductor of the next work that we'll hear. That's the players out, and now goes the piano in one smooth motion.
0: Right past us, out onto center stage here at Carnegie Hall, where it will be played by Yuja Wong as she leads the orchestra in the Tchaikovsky Piano Concerto No. 1 that, Jeff, we have seen pianists conduct from the keyboard.
1: Yes, we have.
0: But usually it's smaller pieces, mm-hmm. like Mozart piano concertos.
1: That's right.
0: I don't believe I've ever seen this massive romantic work mm-hmm. conducted from the keyboard before.
1: It's a remarkable thing that Yuja Wong has been adding to her performance repertoire of late. She's done a number of shows where she's been both a soloist and conductor, especially with the Mahler Chamber Orchestra, over the past couple of years.
0: Well, and the Mahler Chamber Orchestra, you know, often that's Mitsuko Uchida, who often conducts from the piano.
1: Yes, that's
0: playing
1: right.
0: Mozart and Haydn and things like that.
1: As the audience in the hall is just getting ready for the entrance of our soloist and conductor tonight. And Yuja Wong is just about to take the stage. And there she is. And now you hear the crowd sing.
0: When you said star power at a 10 tonight,
1: oof.
0: The audience response will definitely confirm that.

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0: From Carnegie Hall Live, you've just heard a performance of Tchaikovsky's Piano Concerto No. 1 to begin the 2025-2026 season of concerts at Carnegie Hall. The performance by pianist Yu Jiwon, who also conducted the NYO All-Stars, alumni of Carnegie Hall's National Youth Orchestra, a program begun by Carnegie Hall about a dozen years ago to bring together the best young orchestral musicians in the United States for an experience of making music together and taking the music on tour. This time around, some of the alumni of that orchestra are here at Carnegie Hall to begin the brand new season. Backstage at Carnegie Hall, I'm Jeff Spurgeon alongside John Schaefer.
1: And playing that piece, even though it is now 130 some odd years old, playing that piece is still the hallmark of a true virtuoso pianist. To play that piece and also conduct is an astonishing feat.
0: Yes, I mean,
1: there were moments we were here laughing because Yu Jiwon was standing and conducting the orchestra and then suddenly just sat down and dashed off an impossible set of runs up and down the keyboard. The audience, obviously very appreciative. And with the Tchaikovsky out of the way, we have another little set change.
0: Yes, I think so, because the next work on the program is a suite from Stravinsky's ballet, The Firebird. There's no solo piano in that particular work, but there is the need for a conductor's podium. So just as you said, John, I think the orchestra will be removing at least most of itself from the Carnegie Hall stage. So the crew can go out once again, take off the solo piano, put back the conductor's podium, and then we'll be ready for the next work on our program. Interestingly, though, we will not lose the soloist.
1: That's true, because the Firebird calls for a large orchestra that includes an arsenal of percussion instruments, a harp, and a piano. Not a star turn, but just part of the ensemble.
0: Mm-hmm.
1: And Yu Jiwon will play that piano.
0: She said that she didn't want to do this concert because she conducted... Also, she conducted the Tchaikovsky. She said, otherwise I won't get to work with Daniel Harding.
1: Right.
0: So Yu Jiwon is going to be the orchestral pianist in the Stravinsky.
1: Talk about... That is the definition of luxury casting.
0: and a great tribute to all the musicians here that they would want to keep the chemistry going tonight.
1: And a great tribute to Daniel Harding, who has put his jacket back on because it's his turn back out on stage momentarily.
0: That concludes the first half of this concert by the NYO USA All-Stars. In the second half, Igor Stravinsky's The Firebird Suite. We'll hear that in just a few minutes with conductor Daniel Harding. This is Carnegie Hall Live.

0: We're listening to a concert by the National Youth Orchestra of the United States of America All-Stars with conductor Daniel Harding. My co-host John Schaefer is backstage to tell you about the second half of this program.
1: And the final piece on the concert is Stravinsky's Firebird Suite. This is the 1919 version. The initial version was written 9 years earlier. One of the pieces that Sergei Diaghilev commissioned from Stravinsky for his famous Ballet Russe company. And it premiered at the Paris Opera, and like many of Stravinsky's works, it's based on an old Russian fairy tale about a magical glowing bird that is both a blessing and a curse to its captor.
2: We mentioned that Yuju Wang is going to be staff piano in this performance, because otherwise she wouldn't get to spend any time on stage with Daniel Harding. The fact that Yuju Wang showed up as pianist in this next work was a surprise in rehearsal to horn player Michael Stevens.
3: Yeah, I looked up during rehearsal, and I was not expecting to see her playing piano during the Stravinsky. So that's really cool, and definitely a unique experience that I'll be able to have. I can't imagine that's very common.
2: The work is a favorite of Michael Stevens, the horn player, but he said there's more to this experience for him than just the music.
3: That's a wonderful horn part, and it's something I've always wanted to play. But I'd say my actual highlight is seeing some of my longtime friends. All of the principal brass players this program are all of my closest friends from the past decade. So it's so good to see them again. And I'd say just seeing them, regardless of what the repertoire is the highlight for me.
1: So that is one of the many all-stars on stage at Carnegie Hall to open the new season.
2: Horn player Michael Stevens talking about his experience and recalling rich times that he had as a member of the National Youth Orchestra when he was but a youth, but now all of the young people, and they are all young musicians in their early 30s at oldest, are alumni of the National Youth Orchestra of the United States of America, but now are professional musicians in one capacity or another. And what we understand over the about dozen years of the National Youth Orchestra is that about half of the students who come through the program become professional musicians, and the rest go into their communities in other professional capacities in other fields, with music as a very strong part, obviously, of their upbringing. This ensemble that had its first appearance on stage in March of 2024, and now they're back to start this brand new season at Carnegie Hall.
1: And to conclude this opening night gala concert, it'll be Stravinsky's Firebird Suite. It's an early work by Stravinsky, and it remains a favorite. It's a brightly colored piece, although there was one writer who found it too long, too over the top, lacking in creativity and invention. That writer was Igor Stravinsky, who rarely had a nice word for other composers, and so didn't spare his own music either in this case.
2: At least he was fair. At least he judged the music on the same criteria.
1: Yes, he was an equal opportunity
2: disappointee.
1: So this is the 1919 revision of the 1910 original that we'll be hearing, and once again, the members of the NYO All-Stars on stage, tuned, ready to go, and we're awaiting the arrival once again of our conductor, Daniel Harding. Stage door opens, out he goes. To applause from this festive opening night audience here at Carnegie Hall.
2: A unique maestro, Daniel Harding, for he is also a professional airline pilot, but tonight he's flying Stravinsky Airlines with the NYO All-Stars as they bring you the Firebird from Carnegie Hall live.

0: The Firebird by Igor Stravinsky, the 1919 version of his suite from that ballet score. Concluding the opening night concert here at Carnegie Hall, opening night of the 2025-26 season, Daniel Harding conducting the NYO All-Stars. Some of the alumni of the now 12-year-old project here at Carnegie Hall, known as NYO USA, the National Youth Orchestra of the United States of America. And these all-stars, now professionals who have come together to usher in the new season of Carnegie Hall and these Carnegie Hall live broadcasts. And, Jeff, there are few better showpieces for an orchestra than Stravinsky's Firebird.
1: There is so much color in the orchestration, so many wonderful solos. Daniel Harding now back on stage, pointing out various members who brought you those thrilling moments. The bassoon, the flute, the horn solos.
0: Some very exposed horn solos. And all done with aplomb by these musicians.
1: Just amazing. Now all of the NYO All-Stars on their feet, along with Maestro Harding.
0: And lurking among those NYO All-Stars is the star pianist, Yuja Wang, who was playing the orchestral piano, the off to the side where the harp is. And, just she wanted to play with conductor Daniel Harding. And since we had heard her conducting her own performance of the Tchaikovsky Piano Concerto earlier on the program, this was her opportunity to get to play with Daniel Harding.
1: And Daniel Harding is making a note of that fact that she's in the ensemble now. He took the flowers that he was offered as a congratulatory note and has passed them back to Yuja Wang at the orchestral piano position where she's been during this last work. And it's a reunion. Well, I guess we'll get a chance to talk to Daniel Harding about this, but it's a reunion, a little bit of a reunion tonight for the NYO All-Stars. And this conductor for Daniel Harding was one of the NYO conductors just 3 years ago when these musicians from around the United States, the NYO, coming from, all across the country, ages 14 to 17 in the NYO 2 for younger players, and the 16 to 19-year-olds in the NYO itself. Daniel Harding, a conductor of the orchestra 3 years ago, so he's definitely seeing some of the musicians he knew in that time. So there's a little reunion here, and as you heard some of the orchestral players mention, it's a reunion for them, too, to come back and see some of the friends they made in their NYO experience several years ago.
0: And it's been 12 years that NYO USA has been going on here at Carnegie Hall, and it is now, Jeff, as you were mentioning before, kind of the seed of an even bigger youth music program that has expanded to include the younger NYO 2 and a couple of jazz ensembles, all part of the idea that bringing music to a younger generation is important, not just because it gives us great musicians to listen to, but even those people who go through the program and don't become professional musicians. When they go out into the world, that kind of musical grounding is something that stays with you. It is a tool that you can use.
1: You know how to be with people. You know how to deal with ideas that may not be your own. You know how to be part of a cooperative effort to make something great at the end. And so there are wonderful experiences everywhere. And so that concludes our concert tonight. The orchestra continues to mingle on stage. Daniel Harding is joining us now. Turning it down a little bit? Okay, great.
0: Just adjusting the headphone levels. Yeah. Well done, Jeff.
1: Thank you.
0: And well done, Daniel Harding.
2: Thank you.
0: So there must be a special kind of challenge to doing a program like this. If you come to New York to conduct the New York Phil, or you go to Philadelphia to conduct the Philadelphia Orchestra, those are teams that play together all the time. These all-stars, it's what it says. It's an all-star team. They're not. So what kind of challenge is that for
2: you? It's funny because a few years ago I did a long summer tour with the National Youth Orchestra. And that's, in a way, that's more of a normal challenge. You get all these incredibly talented people together who don't know each other. But we have a lot of rehearsal time and a lot of concerts, and you create this this team and this spirit together. This one, these guys are the, as you say, the all-stars. They're the people who've gone off from the NYO and done amazing things. But they come from 12 years of the orchestra, so a lot of them probably meeting for the first time, and it's a much quicker process, but they're phenomenal. They have that spirit and joy in music making that they had when they were back in the youth orchestra. And I think this is a special occasion for everyone, and everyone so up for it with such high level of musicians. You can only have fun.
1: How did you manage to find the pianist for the Stravinsky?
2: We had a look around, and there was this young lady who seemed to be talented.
1: Right.
2: And we asked her if she had another conducting engagement or if she would be free to come and play in the orchestra. And she bailed us out.
3: Well, she did say that she wanted the opportunity to work with you, so you can take that as a kind of a personal tribute from you, Zhuang.
2: She sat through 3 hours of orchestra rehearsal, very well behaved. I'll never forget it.
1: We'll take that report back to her team and let them know. Well, Maestro, you had a reunion too, right? You saw some musicians who you knew.
2: A few.
1: Right?
2: But I had to ask them which ones they were, because, of course, when I met them, they were all wearing masks.
3: Oh, that's
2: yes.
3: Right.
2: You remember those days.
3: Yeah.
2: So there were some eyes I recognized, but not the rest of the face.
3: There was something else that COVID prevented you from doing, right? Weren't you going to take a year off to work as a pilot for Air France?
2: Well, yeah.
3: Giving new meaning to the term jet set conductor?
2: Well, the thing is, it delayed my start, but I've been working Air France for nearly 4.5 years now. So COVID put paid to the idea of taking a sabbatical and just focusing on that. But once COVID was over and everyone was back working, I joined the company, and now I split my time between these two activities.
3: Well, you will, when you're done here, get on a plane, presumably, and go somewhere else. Will you be flying that plane, or will you...
2: I shall be on a plane tonight. I will be in the back with a glass of wine and letting my colleagues transport me back to Paris. Maybe I'll bring them some chocolates to say thank you.
1: Well, Daniel Hardy, we have to say thank you for spending a little time with us tonight, and thank you so much for giving us a great, great evening to begin the new Carnegie Hall
2: Thank
1: season.
2: You so much. My pleasure.
1: A backstage conversation with conductor Daniel Harding, who led the NYO USA All-Stars in a program of Stravinsky and Bernstein, and in an unusual turn, a performance of Tchaikovsky's Piano Concerto No. 1, led from the keyboard by soloist Yuja Wang. With the time left in this broadcast, we'll hear some highlights from upcoming Carnegie Hall Live programs. First, from the celebrated Italian pianist Beatrice Rana. In her early 30s now, she started playing the piano at the age of 3. Her career got a big boost when she won the silver medal in the Van Cliburn competition in 2013, and the year after, a recording contract with Warner Classics. We'll hear music from her 8th performance in Carnegie Hall and her 4th solo recital. Here's the work that opens her recital, Prokofiev's Selections from 10 Pieces from Romeo and Juliet. 4 of them here, the Montagues and the Capulets, Friar Lawrence, Young Juliet, and Mercutio. Beatrice Rana from Carnegie Hall Live.

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Pianist Beatrice Rana from a recent recital in Carnegie Hall. Those were four of Prokofiev's selections from Romeo and Juliet. We'll bring you her complete recital in a future Carnegie Hall Live broadcast. I'm Jeff Spurgeon, and we're taking a sneak peek at some upcoming concerts in our Carnegie Hall Live series. Now an excerpt from a concert by violinist Maxim Vengerov and some of his friends whom he assembled to play Brahms in Carnegie Hall. The friends include violinist Vilde Frang, violist James Ennis, cellist Daniel Müllerschott, and clarinetist Anthony McGill. Here they are with an excerpt from the Brahms Clarinet Quintet from Carnegie Hall Live.

A bit of the clarinet quintet of Johannes Brahms from violinist Maxim Vengerov and his friends, violinist Wilde Franck, violist James Ennis, cellist Daniel Müllerschott, and clarinetist Anthony McGill. We'll bring you their entire performance in an upcoming broadcast in this Carnegie Hall Live series. We extend our thanks to Clive Gillinson and the staff of Carnegie Hall. 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Our production team is Eileen Delahunty, Lauren Purcell-Joyner, Laura Boyman, and Christine Herskovitz. My co-host is John Schaefer. I'm Jeff Spurgeon. Carnegie Hall Live is a co-production of Carnegie Hall and WQXR in New York.

0: This July, experience HPR's Live from the Atherton Classical Concert Series. On July 18th, violinist Yuri Hughes joins pianist Jasmine Nagano for an intimate recital. Then on July 25th, vocalist Kaylin Howard and pianist Brian Bethia take the stage for an evening of classical song and piano. 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

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They clock in, they clock out. Maybe you do your best to disconnect between working hours. But still, maybe your career and your professional life are intertwined. Irene Grafenauer is not one of these people. Her personal life is really weaved into her job, because she says making music is not just a job. She'll talk more about that coming up when she performs with the Academy of St. Martin in the Fields. That's in about 40 minutes.

I believe the title of that piece of music translates to Luis Alonso's Dance. It's music by Spanish composer Jeronimo Jimenez, and we heard the Los Angeles Guitar Quartet. 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The BBC Philharmonic Orchestra and conductor Juanjo Mena play this divertimento on a pastoral theme by Gabriel Pierney.

Gabriel Pierney wrote that piece of music for an orchestra he conducted in the 1930s. It's Pierney's Divertimento on a Pastoral Theme. We heard Juanjo Mena conducting the BBC Philharmonic Orchestra on Music Through the Night. It's really great to have your company tonight as we enjoy these performances together. I hope you're doing well. I'm Jalene Kahn.

Dmitry Kabalevsky was the son of a mathematician who wanted him to follow in his footsteps. But instead, Kabalevsky was really fascinated by the piano, by poetry and painting, and he studied music at the Moscow Conservatory against the wishes of his father. Kabalevsky's Symphony No. 1 is performed here by the Malmö Symphony Orchestra.

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Daryl Ang conducted the Malmö Symphony Orchestra with Symphony No. 1 by Dmitri Kabalevsky on Music Through the Night. Flutist Irene Grafenauer says her professional and personal lives really blend well together, and there's not much of a difference between the two. She's lived with a form of chronic leukemia, and because of her health battle, she says she has a unique perspective and appreciation for life, and she wants to bring that perspective to her performances. Because for her, making music isn't just a job, but a way to make her life's legacy a beacon of inspiration. Grafenauer and the Academy of St. Martin in the Fields perform Flute Concerto No. 2 by Saverio Mercadante.

0: Flute Concerto No. 2 by Saverio Mercadante.
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There is a difference between practice and performance, right? But what is it exactly? Trumpeter Alison Balsam says a lot, actually. She doesn't really even consider practice to be a performance. You'll find out what she means coming up when she performs in less than 15 minutes.

A Pretty Pastoral by David Guion, performed by Eugene Rowley on Music Through the Night. Anytime you're curious about a piece of music you've heard, you can find out more on the on-air playlist. That's at yourclassical.org. Alan Hovhaness was a prolific composer who, some said, wrote too much good music even for his own good. This is a piece of music that Alan Hovhaness's widow said was the most exciting work he ever wrote, Prelude and Quadruple Fugue.

Prelude and Quadruple Fugue by Alan Hovhaness. Rudolf Vertin conducted I Fiamminghi on Music Through the Night. What's the difference between practice and a performance? Trumpeter Alison Balsam says there's a big difference. When you practice, you're thinking very technically, making sure everything is working. And sometimes practice can be kind of dull and not even really feel like music. It's just preparation for that performance. And that's when the music becomes real, becomes alive, and can move you as a player. Your mindset is in a different place when you perform, and she says that's the thing that nourishes her soul.

A Trumpet Concerto by Giuseppe Tartini. We heard the Scottish Ensemble and trumpeter Alison Balsam, conducted by Jonathan Morton on Music Through the Night. A Mozart piano sonata is coming up next. That's in just a minute. I hope you can stick around.

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Mozart's Piano Sonata No. 8, played by Sarah Davis Buchner on Music Through the Night. Sarah was featured on Proud to Be, a program that celebrates LGBTQ+ musicians in classical music. And we featured these stories for Pride Month in June, but you can still find them on our website. 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

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Respighi wrote a set of suites inspired by the 16th, 17th, and 18th centuries. The first suite is based on Renaissance lute music. It's Respighi's Ancient Airs and Dances, Suite No. 1.

0: Ancient Airs and Dances, Suite No. 1 by Ottorino Respighi. 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

Rebel with a Cello. It's the nickname of cellist Hauser. He's a musician who calls himself a wild animal on stage. He gained a following after a viral YouTube video performance of the duo Two Cellos played Michael Jackson's Smooth Criminal on their two cellos. But what do we know about Hauser? Is he a rebel without a cello when he's not performing? Find out coming up in about 5 minutes. Hopefully you have a lot of these buzzing around your garden. This piece is called Bees and Bumblebees by Uzen Arkadede.

Gowanus Arts Ensemble, led by Ruben Blundell, playing music by Uzen Arkadede, Bees and Bumblebees. Hopefully you have a lot of those buzzing around your yard. Hope you're having a good summer so far. Cellist Hauser is known as a rebel with a cello. He has a certain look that he gets when he performs. He says he's a bit of a wild animal on stage. But off stage, without his cello, is he still a rebel? Hauser says when he's off stage, he likes his quiet, privacy, and being alone with his own thoughts. This is a good balance for him. And on stage, he's very much an extrovert, but otherwise mostly an introvert. I guess that's the interesting thing about human nature. We have these dualities. Well, here's that rebel with the cello, Hauser, playing with the London Symphony Orchestra, Arioso by Bach.

Arioso by Bach. Robert Ziegler conducted the London Symphony Orchestra. They were joined by cellist Hauser. A little more than a decade ago now, Hauser went viral on YouTube after his duo Two Cellos played Michael Jackson's Smooth Criminal. That video to date has about 42 million views, and that has helped Hauser get to a whopping billion auto streams all across the globe. Here is harpist Maria Graf playing Arabesque No. 2 by Claude Debussy.

Claude Debussy wrote two arabesques. That was the second one, which is a little quicker than the first. We heard harpist Maria Graf. Solo guitar music is coming up in just a minute, and still to come, a Haydn symphony.

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A Haydn symphony is next, his Symphony No. 21, performed by the Scottish Chamber Orchestra.

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Symphony No. 21 by the composer known as the father of the symphony. He wrote over 100 in his lifetime, Franz Joseph Haydn. Gerard Schwartz conducted the Scottish Chamber Orchestra.

0: the Nashville Symphony Orchestra, led by Kenneth Schermerhorn, playing Howard Hanson's Marymount Suite. I hope you enjoyed all these performances, and I hope you enjoy your Tuesday. I'm Jalene Kahn. Thanks for being here.
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3: 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KIPO Honolulu, KIPM Waikapu, KIPH Hana, and KAHU Pahala. The time in the islands is 1 a.m.

0: Good morning. Often nicknames are given to classical music by enthusiasts, fans, maybe publishers. Their concerns are usually with legend making or maybe even marketing. That's been true throughout the years of this form of music. Robert Schumann could not be said to be too concerned with such frivolity as name giving. Well, not usually anyway. Straight from the horse's mouth, you can see on the preserved manuscript for this Symphony No. 1, Spring, Robert Schumann, it says, Frühlingssymphonie, spring is coming, winter is over. A work of optimism, that's how we look at it now, since obviously we're in the midst of a summer, a blazing one for many. I'm Kevin O'Connor, good morning.
1: This is the Composer's Datebook for July 14th. I'm John Burge. A famous commercial for recording tape once asked the question, is it live or is it Memorex? Suggesting it was hard to tell the difference. These days, at concerts of some contemporary composers' works, the correct answer would be, it's live and it's Memorex, as there is a growing body of works that involve both live performers and recordings. A 1995 work by the American composer Ingram Marshall, titled Dark Waters, was written for an English horn soloist accompanied by a pre-recorded tape of fragments from an old 78 RPM recording of Jean Sibelius's chilly tone poem, The Swan of Tuonela. Both the live English horn part and the pre-recorded tape are digitally processed and mixed at each live performance. Says Ingram Marshall, those who know the Sibelius will recognize familiar strains. On today's date in 1998, Marshall and Libby Van Cleve, the English horn player for whom Dark Waters was written, recorded the work at St. Casimir's Church in New Haven, Connecticut. You can actually hear the sound of that church in the recording, recalls Van Cleve. We finished at about 3 a.m., and it was stiflingly hot. How ironic that Ingram's music and Sibelius's is always associated with cold climates.

Composer's Daybook is produced by APM, American Public Media, in conjunction with the American Composers Forum, reminding you that all music was once new.

And that was the Roma Suite, the waltz from that work by Samuel Coleridge Taylor, the Afro-Anglo composer. Lived in England most of, if not all of his life, and Adrian Lieber there was conducting the RTE Concert Orchestra. I'm Kevin O'Connor. Coming up in just a little bit, we'll have an overture on Hebrew themes from Sergei Prokofiev, the Largo from the great stage work Xerxes by Georg Friedrich Handel, and some fun in the way of Cuban music from George Gershwin based on a visit he had there. Percy Grainger went to great lengths to convince skeptics of the music you're about to hear as originality, though he once admitted that he unintentionally cribbed a single theme from an early Magnificat by his friend and fellow composer Cyril Scott. The final product of Mock Morris perfectly captures his beloved motto, which is always merry and bright. Mock Morris, Percy Grainger. Here it is, Harry Rabinowitz conducting the studio orchestra and Martin Jones, the pianist.

Music there by Percy Grainger. That was a Mock Morris, you know, like a Morris dance, a Harry Rabinowitz studio orchestra with Martin Jones piano. Gustav Holst wrote this Brook Green Suite in 1933 for the Junior String Orchestra at St. Paul's Girls' School, where he was the music director and instructor. He composed it while hospitalized a year before his death, designing the piece to give young musicians something little teeth, with a little teeth to play and rehearse it with, challenging them. Brook Green Suite, Gustav Holst, Norman Del Mar, and Bournemouth Sinfonietta.

Brooke Green Suite, Gustav Holst, and that was the Bournemouth Sinfonietta, conducted by Norman Del Mar. One of the bigger stage works, more elaborate certainly, in the life of George Friedrich Händel was Xerxes. We'll have the Largo from that coming up next. And today's classical music is supported by JLL, a commercial real estate firm using data and AI to transform how clients find, manage, and invest in properties around the world. 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JLL. See a brighter way.

Very ethereal sounding, much like a pan pipe. Intentional. James Galway there. Accompanied by the Württemberg Chamber Orchestra, Jörg Färber conducted George Friedrich Handel's Largo from Xerxes. This overture on Hebrew themes, known for its klezmer melodies and I guess what's been described as a smile through tears, joy. The piece was written for an unusual ensemble and finished in just 2 days by Sergei Prokofiev, the touring Russian Jewish Zimro ensemble. All classmates from the St. Petersburg Conservatory at the time commissioned the work in New York and provided the melodies from their personal notebooks. Overture on Hebrew themes, Sergei Prokofiev. It's Walter Boykin's ensemble.

And that was Overture on Hebrew Themes, Sergei Prokofiev, Walter Boykin's ensemble. This symphony, the first from Robert Schumann, was sketched in a four-day burst and finished within a month, having movement titles like The Beginning of Spring, Evening, Merry Playmates, and Spring in Full Bloom, hence the nickname, Spring. And it was premiered in Leipzig in 1841, the Gewandhaus Orchestra, conducted by Felix Mendelssohn.

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Symphony No. 1, Spring, First Movement, Robert Schumann. That was Kurt Masur and London Philharmonic Orchestra. Headed to Havana, circa 1930s. Some say it's golden age, at least as far as an American tourist destination. And George Gershwin. Music as well from Pablo de Sarasate.

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1: He was more interested in the intimacy of the music, his personal connection, and yours too. It was a little harder for him to have such worldly ambitions when it came to his music. But Norway is certainly of this world, and that came more easily. We'll hear the part of the Symphony No. 3 by Jean Sibelius this hour. I'm Kevin O'Connor. Good morning.

And that was Etienne Marcel, the waltz, Camille Saint-Saëns, the Resonanti Orchestra of The Hague. I'm Kevin O'Connor. Coming up, an impromptu. Good to have you here on a Tuesday morning, getting through the week together with some terrific sounds coming up from Mikhail Ippolitov, Ivanov, a symphonic scherzo in The Merry Widow, too. And let's see, if you're a fan, or maybe your kids are, or grandkids of the cult film Napoleon Dynamite, you're surely going to recognize this piece of music. It was actually written by the English composer Simon Jeffs. And you'll hear these rhythms, these bouncy accordion rhythms that not only are an earworm, they also had a strong appeal to the Irish, very similar to a lot of Irish dance music. And more often than not these days, you hear Celtic dance versions of this Perpetuum Mobile, because it appears in that film. Simon Jeffs, Barry Wordsworth, BBC Concert Orchestra. And yeah, it's fun.

Originally recorded with his string and harmonium heavy ensemble, Penguin Cafe Orchestra, great band with really fun album covers. Look them up. Simon Jeff's Perpetuum Mobile, and that was Barry Wordsworth conducting the BBC Concert Orchestra. Born in Budapest in 1953, Andras Schiff started playing piano when he was just 5. Known for his profound musicianship, he often speaks out as well on political issues and musical performance critiques. Schiff famously performs mystery programs at a lot of his recitals. He chooses the repertoire for the evening while sitting at the backstage during rehearsals, tailoring his choices to the specific hall's acoustics and mood. So quite spontaneous. Andras Schiff here with Impromptu No. 2, Franz Schubert.

Impromptu number two, performed by András Schiff, and that was Franz Schubert. Symphonic Scherzo coming up next, and we'll also have The Merry Widow.

Symphonic Scherzo, Mikhail Ippolitov, Ivanov, Donald Johannes, and the Slovak Radio Symphony Orchestra. This overture from Franz Lehár is unique in that the composer actually wrote it about 35 years after the original show premiered, while the operetta itself tells a kind of a lighthearted, comedic love story set in Paris, the overture. More of a grand, grandiose even, standalone concert piece. The Merry Widow Overture.

That was the Merry Widow Overture, Franz Lehár, and we heard Mikhail Yurovsky conducting the Berlin Radio Symphony Orchestra. Here is a concerto for two oboes. Antonio Vivaldi composed this, and we have Gene LeMond conducting Tafel music.

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Concerto for two oboes, Antonio Vivaldi. That was Gene Lamont conducting Tafel music. Coming up, some Henry Schoenfeld, the characteristic suite, it's called, and John Sibelius.

Characteristic Suite, Scherzo, Henry Schoenfeld, and Ruben Blundell conducting the Gowanus Arts Ensemble. Conductor Granville Bantock coaxed John Sibelius to England to work on his Third Symphony. His hospitality was legendary, but also a little problematic for the alcoholic Sibelius. After some partying and procrastination, the work was finally finished. It was darker and less romantic than his first two. As for Bantock, he got premier honors and a dedication.

0: First movement from Symphony No. 3, composed by Jean Sibelius. That was Maurice Janssens conducting the Oslo Philharmonic Orchestra. Log on to yourclassical.org, program schedules, streams, and articles.
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2: 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KIPO Honolulu, KIPM Waikapu, KIPH Hana, and KAHU Pahala. The time in the islands is 3 a.m.

Writing this piano concerto gave Maurice Ravel a bit of a dilemma. Should he keep that tried and true, keep it simple approach of his previous works and the works of a lot of his colleagues, I'll point out? Or maybe it was time to kick it up a few notches. Maybe play with the progressions, the key changes a bit. Though in some technique, to keep the pianist challenge and wait for it, a bit of jazz and improvisation. For that influence, he turned to Gershwin. Well, he wound up doing all of the above and created quite a stew in this piano concerto. It's on the way.

And that was music there from Girolamo Frescobaldi, Canzone Number 3, Royal Academy of Music Brass, Juilliard. I'm Kevin O'Connor. Nice to have you here at my side, and I hope you'll be sticking around. We've got some Charles Gounod coming up in about 15 minutes or so, Rouget de Lille, and plenty more. A little mix of the usual familiar and new things to try out. Celebrated the 50th anniversary of the Kodaii Quartet in 2016. It was actually founded by students of the Franz Liszt Academy, Budapest. The quartet took on the name of the Hungarian composer Zoltán Kodaii in 1972. They've been ambassadors of Hungarian string quartet music and culture domestically and internationally. In the last few decades, they've toured with great success in almost every corner of the planet. They were awarded the Kossuth Prize by the Hungarian government back in 2022. Here's a Roman Hofstetter's Serenade, the Kodaii Quartet.

That is a work that for years was attributed to Haydn, and in fact written by Roman Hofstadter, who was a bit of a Haydn freak. Serenade, and that was performed by the Kodály Quartet. I'm Kevin O'Connor. Arthur Sullivan considered The Yeoman of the Guard to be his finest score, moving away from traditional light farces he was famous for, particularly with his partner Gilbert. He wrote a very deep, emotional, and almost grand operatic work here, and he loved the music so much he personally wrote the overture, a task he often delegated to assistants. Here's the overture from Yeoman of the Guard, Arthur Sullivan, Carl Davis with Studio Orchestra.

Very grand scale there, Yeoman of the Guard Overture, composed by Arthur Sullivan. Carl Davis conducted the studio orchestra. 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Petite Symphony next, and we'll keep things in France a bit, and a very important work for that country.

Finale from a charming Petite Symphony by Charles Gounod. Christopher Hogwood there conducting the St. Paul Chamber Orchestra. Claude-Joseph Roger de Lisle composed the La Marseillaise in a single night in April 1792, actually in Strasbourg. The working title was War Song for the Army of the Rhine. Hard to believe it now, but this fiery anthem of the French Revolution was written by a guy who was a loyal royalist, who was later imprisoned during the Reign of Terror. Here is La Marseillaise, Roger de Lisle, David Zinman, Baltimore Symphony Orchestra.

You might be wondering why all the French stuff. Well, indeed, Bastille Day today for our overseas friends and allies during our own revolution. La Marseillaise, the French national anthem. Rouget de Lisle wrote that, David Zinman with the Baltimore Symphony Orchestra, and the chorus included Richard Leitch and Sylvia McNair. Good to have you here. Learn more about us at yourclassical.org. And here's a piano concerto from Maurice Ravel. The urgency of the commission ebbed a bit. He was under pressure for a while. But when Marguerite Long was hired to give the first performance of the concerto in G, she was apparently ready faster than they thought she would be. Piano concerto, first movement. Maurice Ravel and the pianist here is Hyung Jin Cho.

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Maurice Ravel, not really a nationalist composer, but celebrating the wonderful Bastille Day with French composers, Piano Concerto. First movement, Andras Nelson's the Boston Symphony Orchestra with Seongjun Cho, the pianist. Two more to come from L'Île-de-France.

Music there from Chevalier de Saint-Georges, more the swashbuckling type of French character, string quartet number 3. That was the Arabelle string quartet. If you celebrate, enjoy your Bastille Day safely and having fun. Here's an image for orchestra on Highways and Byways, Claude Debussy.

0: Image for Orchestra Iberia on the Highways and Byways. Claude Debussy, that was the Rotterdam Philharmonic Orchestra.
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2: 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KIPO Honolulu, KIPM Waikapu, KIPH Hana, and KAHU Pahala. The time in the islands is 4 a.m.

The string symphonies were written between 1821 and 23, when Felix Mendelssohn was in his mid-teens. They're written for string orchestras, strings only in most cases. One exception is number 11, which has a little bit of percussion. For a roadmap, you might think of them the same way as Franz Joseph Haydn's early symphonies. They're works and indeed genres in progress. They might not seem quite so remarkable in today's light. Given his experience and reference points of the day, they're actually pretty incredible. We'll have String Symphony No. 6 by Mendelssohn on the way.

Sweeping, panoramic. I've always thought that girl from Corsica would be perfect in a film soundtrack of some kind, you know, one set in Europe or anywhere sunny. Trevor Duncan composed the music. Ronald Corp conducted the New London Orchestra. Some Handel coming up, music for the Royal Fireworks. I missed those on the 4th, so internally. Mozart wrote this rondo for the Italian violinist Antonio Brunetti, the concertmaster of the Salzburg Court Orchestra. Apparently, Mozart was not a fan of the man, liked his playing, but not the person. He said despite composing beautiful music for Brunetti, he privately despised him. In an April 1781 letter to his father, he wrote, "Praise be to God that at last that coarse and dirty Brunetti has left. Thoroughly ill-bred fellow on his departure." Rondo for violin and orchestra by Mozart. It's Zurich Chamber Orchestra with Daniel Hope.

Rambo work there of Daniel Hope with the Zurich Chamber Orchestra, Mozart's Rondo for Violin and Orchestra. While Niccolo Paganini is celebrated as one of the greatest violinists in history, his deep lifelong connection to the guitar is often overlooked. He wrote numerous works for violin and guitar both, as well as a large collection of solo guitar pieces, like his 37 sonatas. This is the last of those, Sonata number 37, Niccolo Paganini, and it's Dale Cavanaugh.

Music for the Royal Fireworks. George Friedrich Handel. That was Trevor Pinnock conducting the English concert. I'm Kevin O'Connor, and coming up next, a string symphony. He wrote quite a few of them, actually, as a young man, Felix Mendelssohn. And time for a short waltz, too, I think.

As an adolescent, Felix Mendelssohn's works were quite frequently performed at home with a private orchestra for the associates of the wealthy parents amongst the intellectual elite of Berlin. Between the ages of 12 and 14, Felix wrote 12 string symphonies for these concerts and events. These works were ignored for over a century. Now they're recorded and occasionally played in concerts, having been unearthed and perfected by many, including in this case, the Amadeus Ensemble. Agnieszka Duszmal is conducting that String Symphony No. 6 by Felix Mendelssohn.

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exploring the many possibilities of the string symphony in his youth, Felix Mendelssohn. That was from a series and number six it catalog. Amadeus Ensemble there, Agnieszka Duszmal was the conductor. Kevin O'Connor with you at yourclassical.org. This week's Your Classical Tracks with Julie Amacher. New Classical Tracks is Kip Winger's Symphony of the Returning Light with the Nashville Symphony. And again, Giancarlo Guerrero. Like Johann Strauss Sr. and Jr., Carl Michael Zerer was born in Vienna. His career, which shared many similarities to that of Johann Strauss Jr., ultimately he was to become the Strauss Jr.'s greatest rival. He enjoyed a long career as the leader of several orchestras and was a military bandmaster as well. Here's Citizens of Vienna Waltz.

0: Carl Zierer, Citizens of Vienna Waltz. That was Alfred Walter conducting the Razumovsky Symphony Orchestra. I'm Kevin O'Connor.
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Monica Huggett says that when she was a student at the Royal Academy of Music, she felt like a square peg in a round hole. She was a good violinist, efficient, played with a nice sound and in tune, but she hated to play loudly. She thought it was cruel to the violin. When she discovered the Baroque violin, she finally felt happy and at peace. This was the sound she had always wanted. Decades later, she's never looked back. I'm Melissa Owsley with Monica Huggett playing Vivaldi in about 12 minutes. I hope you'll stay with me. Let's begin the hour with some chamber music by Josef Myslivicek. Here's the opening movement from a string quartet in F major.

That was chamber music by Josef Myslivicek. The opening movement from a string quartet in F major, an early work performed there by the Dolezal Quartet. It is 6 minutes past the hour. We have music for violin and chamber orchestra by Vivaldi coming up in a few minutes. But first, a collection of pieces that Jacques Ibert referred to as three short pieces. They clock in at just under 7 minutes. In this performance, which features the Bergenwind Quintet.

Music from the 20th century by the French composer Jacques Ibert. Three short pieces played by the Bergen Wind Quintet. When Monica Huggett first started playing Baroque violin in the 1970s, she felt as though she was removing the varnish from an old master painting, taking away all the grime so that you could see the bright colors. At first, she explored playing with different instruments and bows. And then as she learned more about the cultural background and the history of the instruments, it became even more interesting to her. For Huggett, it was perfect because it brought together her love of music and of history. Here she is, something like 35 years ago, with a group called the Raglan Baroque Players, Nicholas Kramer the leader, in a concerto by Vivaldi known as The Hunt.

That was solo violinist Monica Huggett, who was 16 when she was admitted to the Royal Academy of Music in London. She studied modern violin, and she began to take an interest in historical performance. This was long ago, and this was sort of a new idea. Eventually, the Baroque violin won the battle for her heart, and in her mid-20s, she gave up the modern violin for good. She's held a lot of different positions, and in this case, she was the solo violinist with the Ragland Baroque Players, led by Nicholas Kramer. In the Concerto No. 10 from a collection by Vivaldi, that particular concerto is known as The Hunt.

Some of the best-known works by Modest Mussorgsky were written for solo piano, including Pictures at an Exhibition, better known in the orchestral version by Ravel, and that Gopak, a Russian dance, orchestrated by Nikolai Rimsky-Korsakov and played there by the National Symphony Orchestra of Ukraine. Niels Gade promised his friends and himself that by the time he was 25, he would be famous, and in a way, he kept that promise. He wrote his first symphony when he was 25, and the next year, Mendelssohn led the premiere in Leipzig. There were 8 symphonies in all, and this is the 4th by Niels Gade with the Stockholm Sinfonietta led by Nema Järvi.

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Symphony No. 4 in B-flat from the 8 Symphonies by Niels Gade. That was the Stockholm Sinfonietta with conductor Nema Järvi.

Benjamin Britten started writing music when he was 5. His early compositions were simple songs and piano pieces, but still quite good. Every once in a while, though, he would borrow and transform music that had been written by someone else. That's the case with this music, his Soirée Musicale, where he borrows from Rossini. This is the English Chamber Orchestra.

0: That was the English composer Benjamin Britten borrowing ideas from Rossini in his Soirée Musicale, performed there by the English Chamber Orchestra. The conductor was Alexander Gibson.
1: Hi, this is Bill McLaughlin inviting you to explore masterpieces from Bruckner, Mahler, and Sir Edward Elgar. 22 symphonies between the three of them, and all the more remarkable since Bruckner was in his 40s before he composed this first, and Elgar had just turned 50. Wonderful, vivid, colorful pieces from the height of the Romantic period. 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

The publisher Fritz Simrock had a way of annoying some of his prized clients. He famously insisted Dvorak write a second set of Slavonic dances when what Dvorak really wanted to do was compose a symphony. And acting on his own authority, Simrock published a set of Brahms waltzes for voice and piano duet, adding the words "with voices ad lib." "As desired?" asked Brahms. "Really?" Well, eventually Brahms warmed to that idea. He created a version for piano alone and later an orchestration of his 9 Liebeslieder waltzes. The Leipzig Gewandhaus Orchestra plays that version later this hour. I'm Melissa Owsley. Here's the prelude from a symphonic suite for strings. The composer is Marion Bauer.

That was music by the American composer, teacher, writer, also a music critic. Her name, Marion Bauer, and that the opening prelude from a symphonic suite for strings. That's at 6 minutes past the hour. Philippe Gobert was a French musician. Flute was his instrument. He was also a composer and conductor. In fact, he played flute with the Paris Opera for many years. He taught flute at the Paris Conservatory, and he also led the Paris Opera. Today, his music is our daily download. It's a piece for two flutes and orchestra called A Greek Divertissement. Let's give it a listen.

The Waterloo Chamber Orchestra with two flute soloists in that Greek divertissement by the French composer, conductor, flute player Philippe Gobert. If you liked the sound of that, grab it at yourclassical.org. It's today's free, as always, daily download. You might say that Hector Berlioz's Symphony Fantastique is one of those pieces that transformed the sound of the symphony orchestra. The year was 1830, and Berlioz writes for a massive orchestra, lots of percussion, powerful brass, and the music is famously autobiographical, as it coincided with his obsessive and at first unreciprocated love of a Shakespearean actress. He divides the storytelling into five sections, and in section number two, things appear to be going fairly well. It's called A Ball, and here's that part played by the Cleveland Orchestra under Christoph von Dohnányi.

That was the second movement, A Ball, from the Symphonie Fantastique by Berlioz, the Cleveland Orchestra, conducted by Christoph von Tognagny.

Franz Schubert did not write concertos, but he did write a rather extensive fantasy for violin and piano, and it's performed here by Anne Akiko Myers along with pianist Akira Aguchi.

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The violinist was Ann Akiko Myers, who was recently named artistic partner with the Orpheus Chamber Orchestra. In this case, her companion was pianist Akira Aguchi, and they played the Fantasy for Violin and Piano by Schubert. Brahms

Liebeslieder waltzes were originally written for voices and piano duet, but Brahms' publisher, Fritz Simrock, acting on his own authority, decided he would add the words "with voices ad lib," in other words, "if you wish." Those comments almost led to a falling out with the composer, but the idea eventually attracted Brahms, and he prepared a version for solo piano and later an orchestral version of 9 of the songs. That version in just a moment.

0: Brahms' orchestration of his own Liebeslieder waltzes performed by the Leipzig Gewandhaus Orchestra under Ricardo Chailly.
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2: 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Then on July 25th, vocalist Kaylin Howard and pianist Brian Bethia take the stage for an evening of classical song and piano. 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
3: This is HPR2, your home for classical music. KIPA Honolulu, KIPA Waikapu, KIPA Chana, and KAHU Pahala. The time in the islands is 7 a.m.

I always find it hard to believe that in his lifetime, Johann Sebastian Bach saw fewer than a dozen of his compositions printed. Those who were critical thought that his style was old-fashioned, and perhaps they had a point. His orchestral suites, for example, looked back at least half a century to the genre of the French overture. He wrote those suites for one of the best orchestras in Germany during a five-year stretch, was one of the most enriching of his career. I'm Melissa Owsley, and I hope you'll be around in just a bit for the Orchestral Suite No. 1 by Bach. Let's start the hour with a waltz by Johann Strauss, Jr.

The Ava Waltz by Johann Strauss Jr., performed by the Slovak Philharmonic Orchestra. Here's the overture from Mozart's opera Idomeneo, which was commissioned for carnival season in Munich and written with a particular singer in mind who Mozart wasn't very impressed with. He says he had to be taught every single note, and he was a poor actor to boot. His singing was, quote, shameful, and he didn't know how to perform cadenzas or recitatives. Well, we'll leave the singing out in this performance of the overture with Boston Baroque, led by Martin Perlman.

And the curtain rises for Mozart's opera Idomeneo. We hear just the overture today with Martin Perlman and the group Boston Baroque. 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Here's conductor Miguel Hart-Bedoya with the Norwegian Radio Orchestra in a dance by the Peruvian composer Francisco Pulgar Vidal.

The French composer Jean-Baptiste Lully was an excellent dancer. In fact, at the start of his career, he studied ballet. And later, when he made the transition to composing, you can hear the influence of dance in his music. I mention that because Lully was the person who helped to develop the orchestral suite. And that's a suite that attracted composers like Johann Sebastian Bach. Let's listen to the first of his four suites performed here by the group Ariane.

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2 years before Carmen, Georges Bizet was asked to write music for a play set in Provence. The story involved unrequited love of a young peasant for a woman who was fickle. Finances were tight. Bizet was told to keep the orchestra at 26 musicians or less, but those restrictions didn't seem to get in the way of his creativity, and who knows, maybe it helped. Here's L'Arlésienne Suite No. 1 with the Barcelona Symphony Orchestra, led by José Serebrière.

0: L'Arlésienne Suite No. 1. There are two of them, both by Georges Bizet. That was the Barcelona Symphony Orchestra, led by José Serebrière.
1: 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He reflects on the voice of Brada Is, Israel Kamako Vivo Ole. 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
2: 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The time in the islands is 8 a.m.

Good morning. I'm Gene Schiller. Welcome to Morning Cafe on HPR2, your home for classical music. Today's program, overtures, preludes, and intermezzi.

The Overture to Candide by Leonard Bernstein. We heard the Oslo Philharmonic Orchestra, conducted by Maurice Janssens. And from this same album of world encores, we'll hear the intermezzo from Hari Janos by Zoltán Kodály. This is from an album on EMI entitled World Encores. And today's program is overtures, preludes, and intermezzi. The intermezzi from Hari Janos by Zoltán Kodály.

The intermezzo from Haryanosh by Zoltán Kodály. We heard the Oslo Philharmonic Orchestra, conducted by Maris Janssens. Overtures, preludes, and intermezzi on today's Morning Café.

The intermezzo from the zarzuela, La Boda de Luis Alonso, The House of Luis Alonso, music of Jerónimo Jiménez. We heard the President's Own United States Marine Band, under the direction of Colonel Timothy Foley. More light entertainment on the way. This is the overture to South Pacific. We'll hear the Hollywood Bowl Orchestra, conducted by John Macheri. Overtures, preludes, and intermezzi on today's Morning Cafe.

John Macherry conducting the Hollywood Bowl Orchestra in the Overture to South Pacific by Rodgers and Hammerstein. The Overture orchestrated by Robert Russell Bennett. Such tasks are generally delegated to experienced arrangers. Arthur Sullivan did the same with his series of popular operettas. For instance, this overture to the Mikado is actually the work of Hamilton Clark. We'll hear the Philharmonia Orchestra under the direction of Charles Macaris in the overture to the Mikado by Arthur Sullivan.

Overture to the Mikado by Gilbert and Sullivan. We heard the Philharmonia Orchestra conducted by Charles Mackerras. And to give credit where credit is due, the overture was arranged by Hamilton Clark. And this is not to say that Sullivan didn't have an aptitude for such work. In fact, his standalone Overture di Ballo is one of the liveliest and most effervescent of all concert overtures. We'll hear a performance by the Royal Philharmonic Orchestra, conducted by Charles Groves, the Overture di Ballo by Arthur Sullivan on today's Morning Cafe Overtures, Preludes and Intermezzi.

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Over to DiBallo by Arthur Sullivan, we heard the Royal Liverpool Philharmonic Orchestra, conducted by Charles Groves. Well, hard to top that one, but we'll try. Here's music of Beethoven, the overture for the consecration of the house, with the Vienna Philharmonic, conducted by Claudio Abbato.

0: Overture for the Consecration of the House by Beethoven. We heard the Vienna Philharmonic, conducted by Claudio Abbado. Overtures, preludes, and intermezzi on today's Morning Cafe. 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
1: 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On July 18th, violinist Yuri Hughes joins pianist Jasmine Nagano for an intimate recital. Then on July 25th, vocalist Kaylin Howard and pianist Brian Bethia take the stage for an evening of classical song and piano. 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
0: Taking a look at the weather today, looks to be partly sunny with numerous showers over the Windward and Mauka sections this morning and scattered showers in the afternoon. Much the same over the leeward side. Highs will be from 83 to 88 degrees and winds are from the northeast around 15 miles per hour. The time, just about 10 o'clock. Welcome back, or make that 9 o'clock. Welcome back to Morning Cafe. I'm your host, Gene Schiller. It's overtures, preludes, and intermezzi as we continue with music of Richard Strauss, the prelude to Act 1 of Guntram. This is not a mere potpourri of themes, but rather a musical poem that, in its way, sums up the essence of the drama about to unfold. Prelude to Guntram by Richard Strauss. We'll hear the Berlin German Opera Orchestra, conducted by Christian Thielmann.

Prelude to Guntram by Richard Strauss. We hear the Berlin German Opera Orchestra under the direction of Christian Thielemann. The time, 11 minutes past 9 o'clock. You're listening to Morning Café as we continue with a piece every bit as evocative in its way as the Strauss. This is a prelude to Dornröschen, Sleeping Beauty by Joachim Roth. We'll hear the Symphony Orchestra of Norrlands Opera, conducted by Roland Klutig.

Prelude to Dawn Worship, Sleeping Beauty by Joachim Roth. We heard the Symphony Orchestra of the Norrlands Opera, conducted by Roland Klutig. Overtures, preludes, intermezzi on today's Morning Cafes. We continue with the overture to Wagner's Der Fliegende Holländer, The Flying Dutchman. We'll hear the Berlin Philharmonic, conducted by Seiji Ozawa.

The overture to Der Fliegende Holländer, The Flying Dutchman, by Richard Wagner. We heard the Berlin Philharmonic, conducted by Seiji Ozawa. There's a French version of The Flying Dutchman, Le Vaisseau Fantôme, by Pierre-Louis Dietsch, which came out in 1842, 1 year before the premiere of Wagner's Flying Dutchman. Might be interesting to hear the overture to that one. And here it is, performed by the Philharmonic Chamber Orchestra under the direction of Mark Minkowski. Overture to Le Vaisseau Fantôme, The Flying Dutchman, by Pierre-Louis Dietsch.

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1: Louis Deitch, an opera that obviously has a couple of good tunes. We heard the orchestra, Les Musiciens du Louvre à Grenoble, under the direction of Mark Minkowski. Overture to the French Flying Dutchman by Pierre-Louis Deitch, an opera which preceded Wagner's opera of the same name by 1 year. It's overtures, preludes, and intermezzi on today's Morning Café, and we might as well continue in a French vein. Here's the overture by Georges Auric, the Overture by Georges Auric, played by the London Symphony Orchestra, conducted by Antal Dorati.

The Ouverture by Georges Auric, we heard the London Symphony Orchestra, conducted by Antal Dorati. It's a program basically of overtures and preludes as we continue with the Robespierre Overture by Henri Letton, the stormy portrait of revolutionary times. We'll hear the Boston Pops Orchestra, conducted by Arthur Fiedler. The Robespierre Overture by Henri Letton, with Arthur Fiedler conducting the Boston Pops Orchestra, classic recording from the mid-1950s.

0: The Robespierre Overture by Henri Littol, concluding with a triumphal statement of the French national anthem. Arthur Fiedler conducted the Boston Pops Orchestra, the Robespierre Overture by Littol, played today in acknowledgement of 14 juillet, July 14th, French Day of Independence. An interesting footnote to this, Tchaikovsky apparently was a big fan of the Robespierre Overture, saying at one point, "I'd like to write something just like that." And he did. His Romeo and Juliet fantasy follows roughly the same musical template. As for the recording you just heard, it's never been reissued on CD. Perhaps the original tapes have been lost, but the original vinyl release can still be found at various outlets that cater to the collector. It's been Overtures, Preludes, and Intermezzi on today's Morning Cafe. 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
1: 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On July 18th, violinist Yuri Hughes joins pianist Jasmine Nagano for an intimate recital. Then on July 25th, vocalist Kaylin Howard and pianist Brian Bethia take the stage for an evening of classical song and piano. 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
0: Taking a look at the weather today, partly sunny with some showers over the Windward and Mauka sections. These showers continuing throughout the afternoon. Scattered showers over the leeward side as well. Highs will be from 83 to 88 degrees, and winds are from the northeast around 15 miles per hour. The time, 3 minutes past 10 o'clock. Welcome back to Morning Concert. I'm your host, Gene Schuller. We'll begin this portion of our program with the Overture to Prometheus by Voldemar Bargiel, more like a symphonic poem, actually. We'll hear the Siberian Symphony Orchestra conducted by Dmitry Vasilyev. This is the premier recording of an overture written back in 1859. Music of Voldemar Bargiel.

The Overture to Prometheus by Voldemar Bargiel. We heard the Siberian Symphony Orchestra, conducted by Dmitry Vasilyev. 22 minutes past 10 o'clock, you're listening to Morning Concert. I'm your host, Gene Schiller. As we continue with two selections from Der Bärenhäuter, The Man in the Bear Skin by Siegfried Wagner, we'll hear the introduction to Act 3, followed by the Devil's Waltz. We'll hear the Rhineland Waltz, State Philharmonic Orchestra, conducted by Werner Andreas Albert.

We heard the prelude to Act 3 and The Devil's Waltz from Der Bauernhäuser by Siegfried Wagner. We heard the Rhineland Waltz, State Philharmonic Orchestra, conducted by Werner Andreas Alpert. The time is 36 minutes past 10 o'clock as we continue with music by the Belgian composer Jef Mays, despite the unfamiliarity of his name for most music lovers. On the basis of the music we've been able to hear up to now, this is a composer of universal appeal. His viola concerto, which we're about to hear, while not exactly earth-shattering, it's in every other way everything you might want it to be. It's playful, melodious, and thoroughly satisfying as a listening experience. We'll hear Leo Deneve, viola, the Royal Flanders Philharmonic, is conducted by Gerard Oskamp. Viola concerto by Jef Mays on today's morning concert.

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We heard Leo Deneve, viola with the Royal Flanders Philharmonic Orchestra, conducted by Gerard Oskamp. Viola Concerto by the Belgian composer Jef Mays on today's Morning Concert.

0: That was The Humoresque by Dorothy Howell. We heard the BBC Concert Orchestra conducted by Rebecca Miller. 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
1: 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Then on July 25th, vocalist Kaylin Howard and pianist Brian Bethia take the stage for an evening of classical song and piano. 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
0: Taking a look at the weather today, partly sunny with some showers over the Windward and Mauka sections this afternoon and scattered showers over the leeward side as well. Highs from 83 to 88 degrees. Winds are from the northeast around 15 miles per hour. The time is 11 o'clock. Welcome back to Morning Concert. I'm your host, Gene Schiller. Our featured work for this hour is a suite for piano and orchestra by Joachim Roth from 1875, 6 years before the Brahms Second Piano Concerto, about the only work with which it might be compared. Indeed, suite is a modest title for such a work of grandiosity, full of lush lyricism and spectacular virtuoso display. It's in five movements: introduction and fugue, minuet, gavotte and musette, cavatina, and finale. The suite for piano and orchestra by Joachim Roth, Tra Nguyen, piano with the Symphony Orchestra of New Orleans Opera, conducted by Roland Klutik.

Suite for Piano and Orchestra by Joachim Roff. We heard Tranuyen, piano, along with the Symphony Orchestra of New Orleans Opera, under the direction of Roland Klutig. Suite for Piano and Orchestra, Opus 200, by Joachim Roff, from the year 1875. 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Tickets at myhso.org. And from the Hawaii Department of Transportation, whether it's driving to the beach or just running errands, folks can help keep the family and friends safe by taking it easy on the road, buckling up, and designating a sober driver. 20 minutes before 12 noon, you're listening to Morning Concert as we continue with two selections by Mel Boni. We'll hear the Danse Sacrée, the sacred dance, followed by Les Gitanos, the Gypsies. We'll hear the BBC Scottish Symphony Orchestra, conducted by Rumon Gamba.

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Its summer concert finale on August 29th features Mark Yamanaka, John Yamasato, Halau I Kalima Kuhilani, and more. Tickets at waimeavalley.net.

From Mel Boni, we heard Danse Sacre, Sacred Dance, followed by Les Gitanos, the Gypsies. We heard the BBC Scottish Symphony Orchestra, conducted by Rumon Gamba. We'll continue with music of Jean Franceschi's his concertino for piano and orchestra. The London Symphony Orchestra is conducted by Antal Dorati at the keyboard, Claude Franceschi.

Concertino for piano and orchestra by Jean Fransex. We heard Claude Fransex at the piano, his daughter, by the way, with the London Symphony Orchestra, conducted by Antal Dorati.

Unter Donner und Blitz, Thunder and Lightning, Polka by Johann Strauss Jr. Maurice Janssens conducted the Oslo Philharmonic. I'm Gene Schiller, your host for Morning Concert. Hope you enjoyed the music. Have a wonderful day, and remember to stay safe.

0: George Sell heard this string quartet by Smetana and thought, One might think the nerve of this guy. I mean, the quartet was Bedřich Smetana's musical autobiography, and some conductor thought he could make it better? The chutzpah. Thing is, though, it totally works. I'm not saying the orchestrated version is better. It's just its own thing, and it's really good. From APM, American Public Media, this is Performance Today. I'm Valerie Kaler. From My Life by Bedřich Smetana, with all the colors of a full orchestra ahead.
1: Live from NPR News in Washington, I'm Janine Herbst. In Iran, the U.S. resumed a naval blockade on the Strait of Hormuz today. NPR's Quill Lawrence reports Iranian and U.S. strikes seem to have intensified, weakening a ceasefire agreement.
2: A ceasefire paused the war in April, but Iran and the U.S. immediately disagreed on how a June Memorandum of Understanding dealt with shipping through the Strait of Hormuz, a key waterway for oil and other products worldwide. This week, President Trump ordered a resumption of the blockade on maritime traffic to and from Iran and stepped up missile attacks on Iranian targets. Iran, in turn, has been striking U.S. allies in the region and hitting tankers it says are violating Iran's claim of control over the strait. From April through June, the U.S.-enforced blockade allowed dozens of aid shipments through, but turned back 140 vessels and fired on 9 that did not comply. Quill Lawrence, NPR News.
1: Pro-Palestinian activist Mahmoud Khalil has filed a lawsuit alleging a, quote, public-private conspiracy to target critics of Israel. As NPR's Kat Lonsdorf reports, the suit claims that the federal government and several private groups work together to suppress supporters of a movement fueled by Israel's war on Hamas.
3: Khalil is a former Columbia University graduate student who gained prominence as a student activist protesting Israel and its actions against Palestinians in Gaza. He is a legal permanent resident and married to a U.S. citizen, but in March of 2025, he was arrested by ICE and detained, accused of stoking anti-Semitism contrary to U.S. foreign policy interests. The newly filed lawsuit alleges that officials in the Trump administration, the conservative think tank The Heritage Foundation, and two online surveillance groups coordinated to suppress his constitutional rights. The White House did not respond to NPR for comment on the lawsuit, but instead accused Khalil of obtaining a visa by, quote, fraud and misrepresentation. Khalil is facing deportation, a case that could end up before the U.S. Supreme Court. Kat Lonsdorf, NPR News, Washington.
1: After years of legal wrangling, writer E. Jean Carroll has received a $5.6 million payment in her civil case against President Trump. As NPR's Bill Chappell reports, Trump's been fighting against this moment since he first took office.
4: E. Jean Carroll sued President Trump after he denied her allegation that he sexually assaulted her in a department store dressing room some 30 years ago. In 2023, a federal jury in Manhattan awarded Carroll $5 million in damages after finding Trump liable for sexually abusing and defaming her. The award was tied up in a legal battle until last week, when the Supreme Court declined to hear Trump's appeal. A federal judge then ordered the president to pay Carroll along with 3 years' worth of interest. An even bigger payment is looming in the dispute between Carroll and Trump, an $83 million award in a separate defamation case, which the president has also appealed. Bill Chappell, NPR News.
1: Wall Street higher by the closing bell, the Dow up 9 points. 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IBM has made a surprise announcement of preliminary quarterly earnings, and the market doesn't like it one bit. As NPR's John Ruich reports, the company's share price has cratered.
5: IBM is on track for its worst day ever on the stock market. At one point, its shares had lost more than a quarter of their value. This comes after the company pre-announced that second quarter earnings will fall well short of analysts' expectations. In a letter to investors, the company says its computing infrastructure revenue also came in worse than it expected. It cites a shift in the way customers spent money during the quarter, hoarding things like chips and disk drives as prices soar due to AI-related demand. IBM says it failed to close numerous large deals for mainframe computers as a result. Investors have been on edge about tech earnings amid unprecedented spending on AI. John Ruich, NPR News.
1: The airplane captain who famously landed a plane on the Hudson River in New York 17 years ago says he has Alzheimer's disease. 75-year-old Chelsea Sully Sullenberger says on his website he recently got the diagnosis and that it's in its early stages. And he says he hopes that by sharing the news, others will feel they can get help. In 2009, Sullenberger and co-pilot Jeff Skiles were flying a U.S. Airways plane when the engine hit a flock of Canadian geese and they pulled off an emergency water landing. All 155 people on board the plane survived. U.S. futures contracts are trading flat at this hour. I'm Janine Herbst, and you're listening to NPR News from Washington.
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0: From APM, American Public Media, this is Performance Today. I'm Valerie Kaler, glad to have you along for today's musical adventures and discoveries. We're about to hear from someone you could call a melting pot composer, William Grant Still. He was born in Mississippi in 1895. He studied and or worked with figures as diverse as French avant-garde composer Edgar Varèse and father of the blues W.C. Handy. And somehow, all of that shows up in his music. Here's a romance by William Grant Still with clarinetist Anthony McGill and pianist Myra Huang in Spivey Hall.

0: American composer William Grant Still wrote that music in 1954 for saxophone and orchestra. He eventually condensed the orchestral score into a version for solo piano and sax. And we just heard a version for clarinet and piano, The Romance by William Grant Still. Anthony McGill played it on clarinet alongside pianist Myra Huang. They gave that concert at Spivey Hall in Morrow, Georgia. Our acquisition of that concert recording made possible by the Walter and Emily Spivey Foundation. Anthony McGill, principal clarinet in the New York Philharmonic. He also teaches at the Juilliard School in New York City and the Curtis Institute in Philadelphia. And he's artistic director of Juilliard's Music Advancement Program, MAP, the MAP program, providing world-class musical education for young people in New York City, especially for young musicians from backgrounds underrepresented in classical music. One of the great musical personalities and educators of our time, clarinetist Anthony McGill. In a moment, George Gershwin jazzes us to sleep. 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
0: Sometimes knowing what you don't know is more important than knowing what you do know. Take, for example, teenage George Gershwin. He knew that he was good at writing catchy tunes, but harmony, filling out the chords and atmospheric structure around those tunes, that felt like a mystery to young George. So he took composition lessons every week for 5 years, and one of his exercises turned into the piece we're about to hear, his Lullaby for Strings. You can almost hear young George Gershwin working on his harmonies, even throwing in some jazzy twists along the way. The Zagreb Quartet gave this performance in their hometown of Zagreb, Croatia, the Lullaby for Strings by George Gershwin.

George Gershwin wrote that music as an exercise for a composition class he was taking in his late teens. His friends always enjoyed playing it privately. Gershwin didn't think he'd ever publish the piece or put it out in public, but string players insisted, and now it's out there. The Lullaby by George Gershwin. We heard it from a concert in the Big Hall of the Journalist Building in Zagreb, Croatia, a performance from the Zagreb Quartet. George Gershwin, yet another composer who left us way too soon. When he was 35 years old, he started to have the sensation of smelling burning rubber. Nobody knew what to make of it, least of all Gershwin himself. At age 38, he started to have blinding headaches. One evening, he suffered a blackout while performing. His friends noticed that Gershwin was having terrible mood swings as well. When he collapsed later that summer, it was too late. He was taken to a hospital, diagnosed with a brain tumor. George Gershwin was 38 years old when he passed away in 1937. That tender, bluesy lullaby of Gershwin's we just heard was written for string quartet. We often hear it performed with a string orchestra. Just ahead, we'll make the leap from string quartet to full orchestra. You're listening to Performance Today from APM.

Beethoven started to lose his hearing when he was 26 years old. That could be tough for anyone, but imagine what that must have been like for someone so young, so devoted to music. The first symptom was a high-pitched ringing in his ears, to the point where even having a normal conversation was difficult. Beethoven was the most famous composer to lose his hearing, but he's far from the only one. When Czech composer Bedřich Smetana was 50 years old, he had that same ringing in his ears on the way to losing his hearing. That piercing high E played on the violin, Smetana wrote that note into his autobiographical string quartet, a piece he called From My Life. Smetana wrote, "I permitted myself this little joke because it was so disastrous for me." The full piece begins with reflections on the energy and happiness of youth, looking for and finding love in life. And in the final movement, Smetana explores what he thought was a real breakthrough, expressing pride in his Czech nationality through music, but it's rudely interrupted by that piercing high note. In 1940, 56 years after Bedřich Smetana died, conductor George Sell turned Smetana's autobiographical string quartet into a piece for full orchestra. Let's hear it from a concert in Katowice, Poland. Andrzej Borejko conducts the Polish National Radio Symphony Orchestra in George Sell's orchestration of From My Life by Bedřich Smetana.

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Tickets at waimeavalley.net.

When conductor George Sell heard Bedřich Smetana's autobiographical string quartet From My Life, he thought it deserved a bigger, richer symphonic treatment. The idea, thinking that you can improve on somebody else's autobiography, some kind of nerve, right? But as we just heard, it is pretty dang impressive. Sell pushed Smetana's memoir out of the salon onto the concert stage. The orchestral coloration and the immensity of the sound give a grand cinematic cast to the melodies. Not better, just different, and quite powerful, in my opinion. We heard George Sell's orchestration of From My Life by Smetana, with Andrzej Borejko conducting the Polish National Orchestra in concert in Katowice, Poland.

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I love that. We get to hear the immediacy of today's classical music scene and that palpable electricity between the performers and the audience. That's really the origin of the name of this program, Performance Today. 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
0: Joseph Bologna wrote this piece in Paris in the 1770s, but he was born on the Caribbean island of Guadeloupe. The violinist playing this piece also now lives in Paris and also was born on the island of Guadeloupe. Violinist Romuald Grumbert Barré says he's felt a close connection with the composer ever since discovering his music as a young teenager. From APM, American Public Media, this is Performance Today. I'm Valerie Kaler. On the way this hour, Romuald Grumbert Barré plays the Violin Concerto No. 2 by Joseph Bologna, the Chevalier de Saint-Georges, in concert at the Color of Music Festival. Pianist Mahane Teave grew up on the Pacific island of Rapa Nui, the place sometimes called Easter Island. She went to conservatory in Cleveland and in Berlin, but she's chosen to return home to Rapa Nui, where she runs a school of music for the children of the island. This is Mahane Teave playing a nocturne by Frédéric Chopin.

0: A Chopin Nocturne, played by pianist Mahane Teave. She grew up on the Pacific island of Rapa Nui, where she now runs a school of music for children of the island. More Chopin on the way from a concert in Georgia. From APM, American Public Media, this is Performance Today, taking you to concerts around the world. I'm Valerie Kaler. Right now, a concerto by a fellow named Joseph Bologna, the Chevalier de Saint-Georges. We're about to hear a piece he wrote in Paris in the 1770s, played by a violinist of our time who feels a special connection to the composer. Joseph Bologna became the Chevalier de Saint-Georges when he was a grown-up in Paris, but he was born in 1745 on the Caribbean island of Guadeloupe. Romuald Rambert Barré is a violinist, and he too now lives in Paris and was born on the island of Guadeloupe. He talked about this connection on stage in Charleston, South Carolina.
1: Actually, I went back to Guadeloupe for the first time playing Saint-Georges music when I was a teenager. He's been part of my life since then, and his music is wonderful, and you can tell he was a virtuoso, really.
0: Rambert Barré says that virtuosity makes Bologna's music challenging, but also downright fun to play. Let's hear him soloing alongside the Color of Music Festival virtuosi and conductor Jean Montes, a concert during the Color of Music Festival in Charleston, South Carolina. This is the Violin Concerto in A Major by Joseph Bologna, Chevalier de Saint-Georges.

0: The Violin Concerto in A Major by Joseph Bologna, Chevalier de Saint-Georges. Music he wrote in Paris in the 1770s. We heard it from a concert during the Color of Music Festival in Charleston, South Carolina. Romuald Grombert-Barré played solo violin, and conductor Jean Montez led the Color of Music Festival virtuosi. 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
0: Franz and Karl Doppler, two brothers, both exceptional flutists. They played with two of the best theater orchestras in Budapest until one day they thought, why not take this show on the road? They performed music they'd written together, and what a sight they were. Older, statelier Franz playing on the right, with his younger, more flamboyant brother Karl to the left, wielding a left-handed flute pointing in the opposite direction. I should probably point out that the flutes they were playing were a bit simpler than the ones we see today, fewer complicated mechanisms. Still, quite a sight to see them side by side playing duets. Bit of a lounge act, they were, but from true virtuosos. That said, their most popular repertoire was light music. Performing operas and ballets all day, and also composing a few themselves, they knew good music when they found it. So it's no wonder they co-opted some of the best-known music of the day for their own purposes. Fantasies, including popular Hungarian tunes, plus songs from Rossini's Barbara of Seville and Verdi's Rigoletto. Let's hear that Rigoletto fantasy by the Brothers Doppler, with flutists Brooke Ferguson and Rebecca Powell Garfield, and pianist Audrey Andrist.

Flute players, composers, showmen, brothers Franz and Karl Doppler. They co-wrote that fantasy based on themes from the opera Rigoletto by Giuseppe Verdi. That performance at St. Philip Presbyterian Church in Houston, Texas, featured a few members of ROCO, flutists Brooke Ferguson and Rebecca Powell Garfield, and pianist Audrey Andrist. Thanks to our pals at ROCO for sharing that concert recording with us. 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

The musical term scherzo dates back to the early 17th century. In Italian, scherzo means joke. Composers like Monteverdi originally used it in reference to light-hearted madrigals, sung works with lyrics that could actually be, you know, funny. A century later, Haydn appropriated the scherzo as a short animated movement in his string quartets. Later still, Beethoven made it into a grander form. And then there was Chopin. Chopin released the scherzo from the confines of other compositions, turned it into a work in its own right. His scherzi for piano are full-fledged, tumultuous pieces, no longer in the lighthearted vein of centuries before. He wrote 4 scherzos, all told. The one we're about to hear comes from 1837. Music writer Orrin Howard called the scherzo number 2 big and brawny, filled with magical harmonic coloration and huge pianistic flair. Howard adds, quote, "Chopin sets the final pages ablaze with an unbridled passion that is the antithesis of the pale Chopin, whose reputation is based on moon-drenched nocturnes and tender waltzes." Here's a demonstration from pianist Eva Polgar. She's playing the scherzo number 2 in B-flat minor by Frédéric Chopin.

The most popular of the four scherzi by Chopin. Muscular, dramatic, intensely passionate. Eva Polgár played the scherzo number 2 in B-flat minor by Frédéric Chopin. She gave that concert in the Marvin Cole Auditorium at Georgia State University's Perimeter College Clarkston campus in Clarkston, Georgia. Hungarian pianist Eva Polgár says she shares Zoltán Kodály's opinion about music education, namely that it should start 9 months before birth. She says that when you surround a child with classical music from the get-go, quote, they will breathe it in like oxygen for the rest of their life. Pianist Eva Polgár. I do hope you get a chance to check out all the musical goodies at yourclassical.org. 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

Hello there, and welcome to Exploring Music. It's Bill McLaughlin here. We are knee-deep in our ongoing exploration of symphonic form. We started years ago with the music of Haydn, and then went through Mozart and Beethoven, all the way through Brahms, Tchaikovsky, Dvorak. And this week, we are listening to these wonderful, big romantic symphonies written late in the 19th century by Anton Bruckner, Gustav Mahler, and Sir Edward Elgar. I thought we'd dive right in with Bruckner's Seventh Symphony. It's perhaps his most popular piece. And once again, Bruckner is recalling, in a way, the spirit, or at least, let's say, the ambiance of the opening of the Ninth Symphony of Beethoven. He has a kind of tremolando going on in the violins, very soft. And against that, a very long-lined melody, which starts out in horn and cello. It jumps over two octaves from that low B to the top B, and it just keeps right on going. I'll start it again. And here the horn drops out, the viola joins the cello. It just keeps going. Here the clarinet chimes in. It's rising. And now the top of the phrase,

all the way up to the dominant, this F sharp, and then the high strings joining. That is such long-limbed melodic writing. It just grows like a tree. Not like anyone else in the world. Anton Bruckner, who, remember, is a church organist. He grew up in a beautiful space, St. Florian's Abbey, near Linz in Upper Austria. And I always think of Bruckner's sound world encompassing two things. The Austrian countryside, to be sure, but then this magnificent sound space, which is a combination of Bruckner's imagination and the beautiful sound of the organ in that church. Let's listen to the first movement of the E major symphony, Symphony No. 7. This is Herbert von Karajan conducting the Berlin Philharmonic.